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1: I'm Jesse Thorne. Walter Thompson Hernandez set his latest movie in Los Angeles, and Thompson Hernandez wanted to get L.A. right. I mean, it's his hometown. That means getting the geography right, the neighborhood right, the wardrobe right. Especially the wardrobe. And when it comes to Southeast L.A., that means three words. Pro Club T.
2: We're such a big part of my childhood, right? Like, I'm not even kidding. Like, I still have marks on my necks from wearing so many Pro Clubs growing up.
1: It's got a narrow, tight neck hole. For MaximumFun.org and NPR, it's Bullseye. This week, Walter Thompson Hernandez on Los Angeles and documenting it on film, plus comedy filmmaker Eric Appel. That's all coming up on Bullseye. But first, the news.
3: Live from NPR News in Washington, I'm Linda Kenyon. Saudi Arabia says that Yemen's Houthi rebels tried to attack its capital with a ballistic missile. The AP reports it was the first attack targeting Riyadh since the escalation in fighting between the Iran-backed Houthis and Yemeni government forces backed by the Saudis. The statement late today by the Saudi-led coalition fighting the Houthis said the missile was intercepted. Fuel prices continue to hit record highs in the U.S., as NPR's Windsor Johnston reports. That means higher prices for gas and home heating oil.
4: Many families in the northeastern U.S. rely heavily on heating oil in the late fall and winter months. Brittany Worden lives in southern Maine. She says she and her neighbors are worried about how they'll keep their homes warm this winter.
5: I typically every year wait until August to fill up. Prices were a little high and I kept saying, like, I should order. And then September hit and they had just gone so high, I was honestly worried.
4: The war in Iran continues to disrupt global oil supplies, with crude trading at around $100 a barrel. Diesel has climbed to a record $6.49 a gallon, up more than 30 cents from a week ago. Windsor Johnston, NPR News.
3: Journalists from three media organizations, CNN, Politico, and MS Now, say they were denied entry into the White House today. President Trump announced a ban on the outlets yesterday. NPR's Ron Elving reports.
6: There's broad agreement that the president cannot do this in the manner he wishes. Once he opens the door to the media, he cannot close it partially to exclude those whose reporting may displease him. It's been to court, been ruled a violation of the First Amendment guarantee. And the president of the White House Correspondents Association, Jackie Heinrich, noted yesterday that the constitutional protection does not depend, quote, on whether the president likes a news organization's coverage, agrees with its reporting, or approves the questions its journalists ask.
3: Google says its artificial intelligence model, Gemini, was involved in hacking incidents that were not planned. NPR's John Ruich reports.
7: Google says there were three instances of its AI going off script, all of which it says it reported to the entities involved. The company says during a standard evaluation, its AI model found public information online and guest credentials to access websites it thought were part of the test. In all three, it says the model stopped. The company did not say which entities were breached. Heather Adkins, Vice President of Security Engineering at Google, says the company worked with a partner involved in the model training to change the testing process. Adkins says the events highlight the importance of training AI to act responsibly. Concern about AI going off script has soared in recent weeks, and the Google incidents add to a growing list of examples. John Ruich, NPR News.
3: You're listening to NPR. The brackets are out for Fat Bear Week, so now's your chance to get in on the action. NPR's John Stolness has more on the annual competition to decide which is the pudgiest bear in Alaska.
8: This year marks the 12th edition of the tournament featuring the huge bears at Katmai National Park and Preserve. The bears gorge themselves on salmon and berries ahead of winter hibernation to reach peak fat, with their exploits going out live on a popular live stream. Sarah Bruce, ranger at Katmai National Park, says it's important to feature a wide variety of finalists.
9: We always try to have different stories told through it as well. You know, we could have a bracket full of females, a bracket full of males, but we try to tell the whole story of Brooks River through Fat Bear Week.
8: Defending champion 32 Chunk is back in this year's bracket. He received more than 96,000 votes last year. The voting runs through September 29th. John Stolness, NPR News.
3: Star Wars fans, this one's for you. The new Lucas Museum of Narrative Art opens to the public on Tuesday in Los Angeles. The $1 billion project has become the life's work of Star Wars creator George Lucas and his wife. The museum features a mix of populist and fine art, including works by Norman Rockwell and Banksy. Outside the museum, visitors can also see some prized sculptures, including one of Princess Leia choking Jabba the Hutt from Return of the Jedi. Inside, the museum features a Frida Kahlo self-portrait. I'm Linda Kenyon, NPR News in Washington.
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1: It's Bullseye. I'm Jesse Thorne. Kids think about the world in mythical, magical terms. Am I a princess or a prince? Do I have magic powers? Is the monster that I saw on TV here, waiting under my bed? When I'm at school all day, what are my parents doing? Like hero stuff, right? My guest this week, Walter Thompson Hernandez, made a movie that's sort of about that. If I Go, Will They Miss Me? Is set in Watts, working-class Los Angeles neighborhood, not that far from LAX. Any time of day, look up, you'll see airplanes headed to or from the runways at the airport. The movie's protagonist is a kid named Anthony, Little Ant. He looks up at the sky and sees the planes. He imagines them as his friends and family members, arms outstretched, soaring above. And that's what we see on the screen. Little Ant thinks a lot about his dad, Big Ant. Why is he gone? Where'd he go to? He's probably a hero doing hero stuff, right? Little Ant imagines his dad as Odysseus, the hero of the Odyssey, off fighting the Trojan War. And all these things that Little Ant imagines, we see. If I Go, Will They Miss Me is one of Thompson Hernandez's first feature films. The other one is called Kites. It also just came out recently. Prior to those films, he made a basketball documentary for Netflix. And prior to that, he covered L.A. for the New York Times. He wrote some incredible pieces about Kobe Bryant, Nipsey Hussle, and Cowboys in Compton. We will get into that, I promise. Because look, if there's anything anyone in Los Angeles wants to talk about, and I'm in Los Angeles, it's how the New York Times writes about Los Angeles. I am really excited to welcome Walter Thompson Hernandez onto the show. Let's get right into it. Walter, welcome to Bullseye. I'm so happy to have you on the show.
2: Thank you for having me. It's cool, man. Cool chat so far.
1: How did you come to connect the world of your childhood with the world of mythology?
2: When I was 7 or 8 years old, it's like such a clear memory, right? I'm like 7 or 8, and there's like hundreds of airplanes flying above our neighborhood and our home.
1: Cause you grew up by LAX.
2: Like right under the LAX flight path. And I think I've researched the number. I think it's like between 700 and 800 planes fly above our homes every single day, right? Which is complicated. But what that did for like my friends and I was that, you know, it was like the only show in town, right? We would like look up and sort of imagine where these planes were coming from and think about narratives and stories about who was on them. And then what it also did, I think, was like, help us kind of create myth and mythologies that we kind of created about these imaginary kind of airplane people, you know, that we invented and sort of thought about and who wore these like huge white t-shirts for no reason, you know, and then we sort of like, we're learning about Greek mythology at that age, you know, and it's, I don't know, man, I think mythology is like a really beautiful way for all people, I think, to make sense of mystery and sort of understand a very complicated world. And that's kind of what we did.
1: Did you know anything, even now as an adult, about like Black mythology around flying, like the people could fly or Tar Beach or...
2: That's a great book, right? Like I love that book so much now as an adult, but as a child, you know, my father's Black, my mom's Mexican, but I didn't know about any of those books, right? I didn't know about like Song of Solomon by Toni Morrison, which is one of my favorite books now. I didn't know about any of this. I just knew that there was something in the sky and we had questions, and I think we, you know, we're creating our own mythology, so to speak.
1: I had those two books as a kid. They made such a huge impact on me. And at my kids, when they were picture book age, we had Tar Beach. Mm. And Tar Beach is by the great quilter, poster maker, painter, Faith Ringgold. Mm-hmm. And it's like this story about New York in her childhood and being on the roof, having a picnic on the roof of her apartment building and imagining as a kid that she can fly and that she owns everything that she can fly over.
2: Mm-hmm. Totally.
1: The character says, and I'm paraphrasing from memory, but she says, anybody can fly. You just have to have somewhere that you can't get to any other way.
2: That's right. That's right.
1: And that feeling of flying is such a powerful feeling for a child. I mean, in The Night Kitchen, Maury Sendak, when he makes the airplane out of dough, like
2: right,
1: that,
2: right.
1: That feeling of having that ultimate freedom.
2: Yeah. It's something I think that like historically, I think for like Black people who you know, experience sort of mythologies pre-slavery, you know, Reconstruction during slavery, I think this, the act of flight, the act of ascension, right, has always been one that would hopefully lead to manumission, right, to freedom essentially, right? So flying as a sort of praxis, as a sort of mythology, and also as an act of hope to me is like, you know, it's something we've been doing for a really long time. So the mythology of flight is not new. But what is new for me is how me and my friends were sort of creating our own mythologies, right? Without knowing about this sort of like beautiful lineage of flight in Black mythology. Like we didn't know anything about that, but yet here we were existing under this like complicated flight path and looking up and creating stories and narratives about these airplanes.
1: And also in making this film, you were hoping to capitalize on what you hoped would be the success of the Odyssey, right? You're just trying to get in the wake.
2: 100%. Yeah, man. I'm just trying to like, you know, like ride those coattails, man. No. It's funny, man, because like when we were making this movie, we heard that Christopher Nolan was creating, you know, the Odyssey. And I was like, hey, man, like there's a big ant in my movie who his child thinks is Odysseus, right? And he talks about Odysseus. And I was like, man, it must be the year of Greek mythology because I had no idea, you know, and here we are.
1: It's Bullseye. I'm Jesse Thorne. My guest is filmmaker Walter Thompson Hernandez. His newest movie, If I Go, Will They Miss Me, is out now. Did anybody in your life or in your friend's life when you were a kid go and come back in that way?
2: There were so many men in my childhood and in my life who would go and sometimes not come back, right? Odysseus eventually returns. There were some men who like Odysseus returned, right? And there were often so many more questions than answers about where they were, who they saw, what sort of monsters they destroyed and devoured along the way, but their own monsters, so to speak, right? But no, I think for the way that I grew up, you know, we didn't question the men who left, you know, and sometimes it was incarceration. Sometimes they passed away and sometimes they were just with other families, you know, and each time it was a version of Odysseus, so to speak.
1: I mean, how Latino was the community that you grew up
2: 100%,
1: in?
2: 100%, man. 100% Mexican, Mexican-American. And here I was, this like half Black, half Mexican boy in this community, you know, and it was incredibly Mexican. There was like a sort of border between Huntington Park and Watts and South Central. There was like a railroad that divided both communities, but my community was incredibly Mexican.
1: I mean, in a Mexican-American community, LA has all kinds of different Mexican-American communities, whether it's, you know, cultural associations from different parts of Mexico or whether it is different amounts of closeness to immigration, because LA has Mexican-American communities that are, you know, obviously it has Mexican-American generations, communities that go back hundreds of years.
2: That's right.
1: But that's a smaller group. But there's lots of people whose families go back four or five, six generations in Southern California.
2: Totally. And I think what was unique to my community was that it didn't span that far back, right? Like, these were all first, second generation Mexican-Americans, right? So for a lot of us, like, my mom immigrated here when she was 14. And it seemed like everybody in our sort of community kind of had a similar story, right? They had just immigrated to Los Angeles in the 80s, and people were just trying to make sense of what was going on.
1: And going and coming back and family separation are huge issues in any immigrant community in the United States. I mean, certainly now that immigration enforcement is so intense for people who are already in the United States, but like whether it's deportation or going back by choice to maintain family in another country, that same kind of going and coming back feeling, that kind of like leaving for reasons that a kid couldn't understand, are also things that could happen to any immigrant community in the States, and certainly Mexican Americans.
2: Totally. Yeah. You know, I think it's like thematically, I think it's something that I was thinking about when I was seven, and today it's also like it's incredibly relevant for sure.
1: One of your characters, Big Anthony, the father, yeah, spends his loose time, or at least his escape time, shoveling horse manure at a horse ranch.
2: Yeah.
1: And there's a lot of horses in Los Angeles. Like, speaking as a native San Franciscan, I got to Los Angeles and I'm like, how is it possible there's horses here?
2: So about all these horses, right?
1: Yeah, you're just like, you're like in Burbank and a horse is walking down the street and you're like, what's going on? I'm going to the bowling alley. Like,
2: 100%. No, I was just at the Warner Brothers studio yesterday in Burbank and I look across the way and there's a horse ranch there. There's a horse stall. So yeah, I mean, I don't know. I think we are, you know, obviously it's a metropolis, but it's also such a rural place, and it's a country place where like people who have horse backgrounds and all walks of life can make sense of that. But yeah, Big Ant as a character, you know, when I used to work at the New York Times, I wrote a story about a group of friends called the Compton Cowboys, and that led to sort of a book and a film thing. And that sort of got me thinking about, you know, the presence of like Black cowboys, and you know, like in the past, I think 4 or 5 years, we have seen that on screen in sort of different ways. But for me, it's like this Big Ant, which is actually, you know, modeled out after somebody real named Big Ant, you know, who's a close friend of mine, is someone who works at a horse ranch. And you said manure, but it's horse. You know, this is what he does, right? This is what he picks up, man. He picks up horse, and that's a part of his job. And he takes a lot of pride in that, you know, and there's a lot of love there.
1: It's Bullseye. I'm Jesse Thorne. I'm talking with writer, journalist, and movie director Walter Thompson Hernandez. So like in Burbank, okay, when you see a horse walking down the street,
2: yeah,
1: it's generally the white lady that our listeners are imagining riding that horse.
2: 100% it is.
1: Okay. So it's like
2: a 1,000% actually.
1: And shout out to horse ladies. This is not,
2: they're cool.
1: This is not to put down horse ladies.
2: Most of them are cool.
1: I live in Northeast Los Angeles in Lincoln Heights, and
2: there's a
1: horse stable on the Arroyo Seco. And that horse stable, despite being right next to relatively suburban South Pasadena, when I see guys riding horses out of that horse stable, they're almost always Latino,
2: mm-hmm,
1: you know, with big cowboy hats and mm-hmm stuff, because there's so many Northern Mexicans, especially in Los Angeles, mm-hmm, where, and you know, a lot of Northern Mexico is like Texas, you
2: totally
1: know, it's horse country. But in South LA, when you were a kid, mm-hmm, did you see Black horse riders in your community?
2: 100%. You know, like that was the craziest thing for me, is that my mom and I, we used to go shopping in Compton. There was like a fashion center there, the like Compton Mall was there, and it was still active and it was still running. And I remember the first time I saw a Black dude on a horse, I was like 4 or 5, 6, somewhere around there. But I was just like, you know, because growing up for me in Mexico, going back every summer and seeing all my uncles and cousins on horses, like I only assumed that like cowboys were like, you know, white or Mexican, right? So,
1: and if you walk down the street anywhere in Los Angeles, you know, south of the 10 or east of Vermont, you're going to see a Mexican or Latino guy with a big belt buckle and a cowboy hat, like for sure.
2: Absolutely. So seeing a Black person on a horse, like really kind of was like, I questioned it, you know? And then I was like, the older I got, I was like, wow, there's actually a story here. There's a history here that predates me. And there's a whole legacy of Black cowboys, you know, both in the South and in the West, that was so pivotal and crucial to like horse riding and cowboy culture. And yeah, it's been the sort of like theme in my work, you know, like thinking about like horses as acts of power and resistance and all these sort of things, right? And now in my movie, If I Go Where They Miss Me, there's Pegasus, you know, which is Greek mythology, and there's a boy's father who works on a horse ranch. Like, so it's something that I've been thinking about a lot, man. I can't escape it. You know, these horses are after me, man. You know, I can't, something's happening here.
1: What did it mean to you to give Big Ant this story about taking care of horses when so much of the rest of the story of the film is about him?
2: And there's a boy's father who works on a horse ranch. Like, so it's something that I've been thinking about a lot, man. I can't escape it. You know, these horses are after me, man. You know, I can't,

0: I've known along the way, you know. And there's something about these very complicated black and brown men who I was, you know, raised around and born next to or born with, all these sort of things. There's something about the sort of like intimate, private, quiet moments that they went and had and who they shared it with, right? And these men, you know, who were like hardened, the world hardened them, the world asked them to grow up too soon and too early and sort of like let go of innocence and all these sort of things. They were also some of the softest and quietest boys at one point, right? So when I think about Big Ant's character, you know, I think to someone who doesn't know a person like that, someone who doesn't understand how this like kind of problematic bravado of it all, right? Like who we are publicly sometimes isn't who we are privately. And so I kind of needed his character to have somewhere to go where he doesn't have to perform anymore, where he can be vulnerable and he can be honest and he can sort of just be himself, right? So it might look crazy to someone to see this character on screen speaking to a horse, right? It's kind of a crazy thing to do, but I think the more you understand and you watch and you're like, oh, this is who he feels safe around. These horses have been a part of his life forever. And horses, we all know, right, are the most like empathetic, beautiful sort of animals around. And so it kind of makes sense why he would find, you know, trust in these horses. And I think his character really needed that.
1: Look, we're going to take a break. In a minute, I will finish up with Walter Thompson Hernandez, director of If I Go, Will They Miss Me? Then after that, another director, Eric Appel, who made the dramatically sillier Weird Al biopic from 2022, and also the new Nate Bargatze movie, Breadwinner. He'll talk about the Tim Burton classic that he wishes he'd made. It's Bullseye for MaximumFun.org and NPR.
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1: Welcome back to Bullseye. I'm Jesse Thorne. My guest is Walter Thompson Hernandez. He just directed a special, beautiful film called If I Go, Will They Miss Me? It's playing in select theaters now. I think you should check it out. Let's dive back into our conversation. I have a Los Angeles question for you.
0: Sure.
1: So there is a running joke in Los Angeles about the New York Times coverage of Los Angeles.
0: Oh, man, I have a lot to say about that. Triggered, man. Triggered. And I say this because it's so funny. I say this because I was at the New York Times when, like, some of the New York Times stories about L.A. came out and they were, like, problematic.
1: Okay, so, like, I don't want to paint with too broad a brush, sure. Right? However, often when you live in Los Angeles and you read a story about Los Angeles in the New York Times, you're like, they made me read 75 stories about the New York mayoral race and they can't bother to get the one story about LA right?
0: Not one, man.
1: Okay, so before you worked for the New York Times, what did you see in the New York Times or in other national media mm-hmm. about LA and how did it feel to you about how it represented?

0: that way.
1: Totally. I think so much of it felt tropey. So much of it felt reductive, right? It was about like tacos and palm trees and lowriders and sort of like all these tropes that, just make you question how much time someone spent living here or working here or reporting or talking to people in honest ways. So yeah.
0: And to be clear,
1: Yeah.
0: shout out to those things, except maybe palm trees,
1: Yeah.
0: which don't do that much tree stuff.
1: Right.
0: You wish they would do more tree
1: Right,
0: stuff.
1: right, right.
0: However,
1: Yes.
0: they're neat looking.
1: There's just so much more. This is such a layered and complicated place and city. And I think so much of the coverage of the city just falls on tropes, and it's like kind of lazy reporting, if I'm being honest, and that's why I was so happy to like work at the New York Times and be from here and often be writing about LA. I was like, man, finally, it was me, but it could have been someone else, right? But finally, like, I'm able to kind of like tell different stories that excite me and it excited others, I think.
0: So what were the things besides just like, I don't need to read another story about Tijuana style tacos,
1: For sure. For sure.
0: as good as they are. What were the things that you were like, I'm done hearing about this?
1: Oh man, I think yeah, like for a lot of us who are born and raised here, I think I just wanted to reflect the world that I grew up in and the sort of conversation, the questions that I had about LA, right? Like when I was a New York Times reporter, writer, I did stories about the Black Panther cosplay community here in LA, which is like so cool. I did a story obviously about the Compton Cowboys, right? Like did a story about this really cool community of Southern Mexicans of Oaxacans who play this really beautiful ancient game that they've been playing for like thousands of years and generations. And I just wasn't hearing about that or reading that in the New York Times. And it was really cool. And that sort of like in this roundabout way has helped me kind of get here, where it's like story and narrative and like inquiry is what continues to like drive the work that I do today, and it was really beautiful to have that experience to represent LA at the New York Times. Felt really cool.
0: What's up with the Black Panther cosplay community?
1: Dude, I haven't talked to them in maybe 8 or 9 years. I don't
0: Are they up at like Anime Expo?
1: Yeah, I think they were at like all the expos, when like the movie Black Panther came out, there was like a huge thing. And that was my first story at the New York Times. And it was like a really, really, I think, cool and beautiful story about how this community, which had been sort of left out of this narrative, were, kind of doing their thing and feeling really proud about all that.
0: Have you ever seen the documentary Los Angeles Plays Itself?
1: Of course, man.
0: This is like
1: I
0: this
1: love that
0: like
1: film.
0: almost 3 hour,
1: Yeah.
0: maybe it even is 3
1: I think it is.
0: hours, cinematic essay
1: Yeah, it's beautiful.
0: about locations in Los Angeles and the ways that locations in Los Angeles represent both Los Angeles and other places. When you saw that movie, did it make you see the city differently?
1: Yeah, it's funny, man. I think when you ask that, right? Like when I think about movies that I think have gotten LA right, I think about Los Angeles Plays Itself. I think about this other kind of hybrid doc called Crazy Life, right? Which is like this like French filmmaker is deeply embedded into this like Samoan Crip gang in Long Beach in the 80s and 90s, and it's a crazy film. It's beautiful. And I think about Heat, right? Like Heat to me is like how Los Angeles is pictured, that they obviously hired like local street photographers to like location scout, right? And it makes sense. They're in Watts. They're like the first shot of the movie, it's like Robert De Niro is getting off of the then Blue Line on Slauson Boulevard, which is right next to the 110 freeway. And I'm just like, that's my stop, right? Like as a kid, I'm just like, Robert De Niro is getting off of my Blue Line stop. And it's just like so crazy because I had never seen that in movies, right? And I'm just like, man, they took their time and they really sort of dedicate themselves to like portraying LA in a way that feels honest, in a way that like reminds locals like me of home and also someone who's not from LA of like a different version of the city. So yeah, I think about locations all the time. I've been scouting my whole life essentially,
0: I'm Jesse Thorne. This is Bullseye. My guest is filmmaker and writer Walter Thompson Hernandez. When you live in a city that has iconic places, whatever in Los Angeles, the Capitol Records building
1: Right.
0: or something like that, right? Like you see those fairly often. At the same time, Los Angeles movies in the 1990s, especially movies that represented Los Angeles south of the 10 freeway, the southern sort of half of Los Angeles, where many of the people of color of Los Angeles are concentrated, were largely gangster movies of various kinds, right? Like Heat is a, you know, classic sort of white immigrant group gangster movie, you know, because it's a true Italian and American gangster movie, right?
1: Chicago, yeah.
0: But then all of the Boys in the Hoods.
1: Boys in the Hoods, man.
0: And its imitators.
1: For sure.
0: Were the movies that existed that were set in those worlds.
1: Yeah, it's so funny that you kind of bring that up because like those were the movies, man. Like I'll run you a list, right? It's like Boys in the Hood, Menace to Society, South Central, and then like on the other side, like all the Mexican American like gangster films, like, you know, like Blood and Blood Out, right? Like Mi Familia, right? Like these are the movies that like I begged my mom to rent for me every weekend. So like I just grew up watching all these gangster movies every weekend. And like for a lot of us, like that was our introduction to like cinema. These like kind of mellow, like you watch them now, they're like super melodramatic, you know, but the locations are beautiful and the acting feels honest. And these characters, like especially like a lot of the like Mexican gangster films were like made by white dudes, right? And I was like, they kind of got it right, man. Like I feel the story, I feel the drama, but yeah, I grew up watching these movies and they're still like a big part of who I am today for sure.
0: Why did you make a movie with so little plot?
1: Well, number one, how are we defining plot, right? You know, when I think of plot, like when I think of story, you know, for me, it's like, it's so subjective, right? Like, I think for me, plot is important and story is important, right? But so are emotions, right? And so is texture. And I think my background as a sort of documentarian, you know, now turned narrative filmmaker, you know, I'm invested in so much more than plot, right? Like, I come from a family, you know, my mom got her PhD in literature at UCLA, right? Like my background comes from like a sort of like magical realist, you know, Latin American sort of background. And for me, it's like, I've always been aware that that story doesn't have to follow sort of linear narratives. And I didn't go to film school. Nobody ever taught me how to read or write a screenplay or how to direct, you know? So for me, I'm just like, if somebody is able to walk away from something that I make from, you know, walk away after watching and feel something and have more questions than answers, then I've succeeded as a filmmaker, right? And I think so many people kind of focus on plot and it just, which is wonderful, right? If you can balance all of it, I think it's great. And those are our favorite movies, right? But I think for me, it's like, I'd rather have someone feel something for this character and for this family and understand the spirit of the movie. I think people remember that so much more than plot.
0: Your film reminded me a little bit of the Charles Burnett film, Killer of Sheep. Mm. Charles Burnett sat in that chair not that long ago.
1: Did he really?
0: Yeah, yeah.
1: Oh, man, I love Charles so much.
0: This is a very beautiful film that is sort of one of the definitional Black independent movies about LA. What did you take from watching that film?
1: Everything, absolutely everything. There's so many ways to like talk about Charles. I think he's one of the most beautiful humans I've ever met. Number one, he is a UCLA person just like me. And before Charles, like who else is making a movie about the people in his neighborhood, right? And really sort of presenting the people who he knows and understands so well through like such a beautiful and honest and complicated light. There's a swaying scene in my movie where, you know, Big Ant and his wife Lozita are swaying. And that's like, I'm nodding to Charles's movie, right? I'm nodding to that beautiful dance at the end of the movie that those characters do. Charles is so important to me and to everyone I know. I did an event with him at UCLA a couple of years ago where we screened my short film and we screened Killer of Sheep, and him and I were on stage together having a conversation, and it was one of the most beautiful nights of my life, man. I love Charles so much. I'm so deeply inspired by him. I'm so happy he's still here with us. I'm so happy people love his movie so much. I've always loved it. And yeah, I'm eternally, you know, grateful for Charles and all that he's done.
0: I mean, it's special that he's had the opportunity to enjoy his flowers for really changing the face of film. Not a lot of people get to have that experience.
1: It's so incredible. You know, I think it's like, life is short, but it's also long, right? And I think for someone like Charles, you know, who has stayed committed to his craft, it just shows you that you know, I think we sometimes don't get our flowers when we imagine they're supposed to arrive, but sometimes they arrive. And I'm so inspired by him, man. And like, I wish him like all the flowers, all the beauty in the world.
0: Do you feel like the way that film looks influence the way that your film looks?
1: I think so. I think there's like a sort of like a grounded sort of natural realism in Killer of Sheep. My camera for me is steady, and it's a quiet sort of calm camera often. And there is theater in there, right? In the sense that, you know, like so much of the blocking and the staging before we shoot is important, right? And I think for me, it's like, I think our actors are so incredible and the world is already so beautiful and so special. I don't need to do much, right? If we've done our job. So I really borrowed that from a lot of what Charles has done in terms of, you know, it's this hybrid. Like, is this a documentary? You know, is this narrative fictional work? And I think for a lot of years, like when I first started making films, when people would ask me if I had made a documentary, I'd get offended by that question, right? Because I was coming out of documentary work into fictional work. And now when someone asks me if this is a documentary, it is the biggest compliment in the world, because it tells me that I've succeeded in creating something that feels so honest and hopefully beautiful.
0: The boy in your movie, Little Ant,
1: mm-hmm.
0: You know, usually in movies, you don't see any brands because people are worried that the brands are going to be mad and get somebody in court or whatever.
1: Right.
0: So like the closest you usually see to a brand is sometimes you see the faded spot on something where a costume designer took a seam ripper and took a label off something.
1: Totally. Or put tape and colored it or whatever. Yeah.
0: There's a scene where Little Ant the boy is sitting in class, mm-hmm. and he's wearing a hooded sweatshirt. And not only is it a pro club sweatshirt, it has a little tag by the collar that's on the inside, but is just kind of turned out a little bit.
1: Totally.
0: Pro Club is an almost unbranded brand of clothing.
1: I didn't know we would talk about Pro Club today. I had no idea, but I'm so happy we got here.
0: Okay, so number one, were you like looking at the monitor and you were like, hold up, and let me turn that collar out a little tiny bit?
1: Yeah, no, like our really incredible wardrobe and costume person, Maya Edmonds, right? Like, I think like these were her ideas, and she's also from LA, right? And had these wonderful ideas, but like, Pro Clubs are like, were such a big part of my childhood, right? Like, my neck still has like the kind of like Pro Club scar on them from like being, from choking me.
0: High tight collar, yeah.
1: No, I'm not even kidding. Like, I still have marks on my neck from wearing so many Pro Clubs growing up, right? So yeah, it was important for that.
0: Especially because people wear them super crispy. So when they're like new,
1: listen, man,
0: then that neck hasn't loosened up.
1: Listen, we
0: you're practically wearing a mock turtleneck.
1: We only wore like our Pro Clubs two or three times, and then they weren't crispy enough for us, you know, which is so crazy today. Anyways, yeah, it was important for this boy to wear Pro Clubs. I think I wore them. It's like a real LA. It's so like niche and distinct, but it's like a nod to how we grew up here for sure. And it's super important.
0: You're listening to Bullseye. I'm talking with filmmaker Walter Thompson Hernandez. He's the director of the new movie, If I Go, Will They Miss Me? Do you think you could ever live someplace else?
1: I have, man. I have lived in so many other cities.
0: Where else have you lived?
1: I have lived in the Bay Area. I went to undergrad in Portland. I've lived in New York. I've lived in Belgium. I've lived in Barcelona. I've lived in so many other places. And I think because of that, and I'm so lucky to be able to say any of that, right? But because of that, I think I'm able to like understand LA, right? And finally sort of see what the city is and what it isn't. You know, I think we have to sort of live in other places around the world to know what home is like, you know, and what home isn't. And I feel like for me, it's like, LA is not a perfect city, man. It's not the best city in the world, but it is a city that I love so much and care for so much and have so many beautiful memories here.
0: Those countries are much more multicultural than they once were. A lot of influence from Africa and the Arab world. Mm-hmm. But what was it like for you as a half African American, half Mexican American guy?
1: Great question, man. Everyone thought I was Moroccan. Everyone thought I was Algerian, right? Everyone thought I was Turkish or whatever, right? And I think that was kind of the first times where I was like, oh, okay, this is what it feels like to be kind of racially ambiguous, but to still be considered an outsider in a place that isn't home, right? So in Belgium, I'm Algerian, right? And that means people are going to still look at me the same way. You know, these white ladies are still going to like clutch their purses, you know, and walk across the street at night when they see me, right? Which is horrible, and it shouldn't be like that. But like, that's what it kind of like taught me. I was like, oh, wow, like I'm still an outsider wherever I go.
0: Do you feel that way in Los Angeles?
1: Nah, man, I feel I feel good here. I feel like this is my city, and I feel very safe and comfortable here. And people don't have to know what I am, but I don't really care. But I feel very good here for sure.
0: Did you feel that way as a kid?
1: Yeah, man. I think as a kid, especially I think phenotypically, I think sometimes it's hard to like place me. It's usually like some type of Caribbean something that people see when they see me, which is fine. But yeah, like it's tough, right? Because I obviously have a black father, but I was born and raised very Mexican, right? So there's questions about that. And I think it wasn't until my
0: I
1: mom
0: mean,
1: and
0: like,
1: I.
0: I'm looking at you. You have straightish hair, at least at this length.
1: At this line, for sure.
0: You have a very medium complexion, like a very caramel complexion, but it's also a little pink.
1: Yeah, man. Well, I'm kind of tan and sunburned right now. There's
0: Okay.
1: also that,
0: Okay.
1: right? But yeah, but it wasn't until my mom and I moved to the West Side, right, where I started to have my first black friends. And that's all I had on the West Side was like all black friends. In Southeast LA, it was all Mexican friends. On the West Side, it was all black friends. And it was kind of like, really beautiful for sure.
0: Did you feel like you read as Mexican American in the Mexican American community?
1: No, there was always like a question about what I was growing up. I was always a little darker. If my hair's longer, curls up. So there was always that. But yeah, so I felt a little different. I mean, still subjected to like a lot of the sort of like anti-black racism and stuff that you hear, oftentimes in communities. So that was weird. But yeah, man, I mean, I always kind of appeared a little different for sure.
0: Well, Walter, I sure appreciate your time. Thank you so much for talking to me, and thank you for your beautiful movie.
1: Thank you so much. I appreciate it.
0: Walter Thompson Hernandez, everyone. His movie is If I Go, Will They Miss Me? It's playing in select theaters now. We'll be back in just a second. It's Bullseye from MaximumFun.org and NPR.
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0: It's Bullseye. I'm Jesse Thorne. Making good art isn't easy. Even the simplest looking painting or the simplest sounding song took a lifetime of training and practice to develop. And some art is so powerful, it connects with you so deeply, that you wish you'd made it. Happens a lot, so we started a regular segment here on Bullseye. It's called I Wish I Made That. This week we're talking with Eric Appel. Eric is a writer and director. On TV, he's written for shows like Human Giant and Crank Yankers. He's directed episodes of The Office, New Girl, and Brooklyn Nine-Nine. In 2022, he made his first feature film. It was called Weird, The Al Yankovic Story, and what a debut.
8: My whole life. All I wanted.
9: I'm afraid we found your son at a polka party.
10: Just to make up new words to a song that already exists.
11: 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Well, you should do that then.
12: My little hungry one. Hungry one. 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
13: Dude, I've got chills.
0: Weird, which Appel co-wrote with Weird Al, did to music biopics what Weird Al did to music. It spoofed the genre brilliantly. A joke a minute, 10 out of 10, no notes. If you haven't seen it, you should. It's a delight. Appel followed that up with The Breadwinner. Like Weird, The Breadwinner is a comedy, but unlike Weird, it isn't really a spoof. It's actually sincere, a sort of goofy dad comedy. It stars Nate Bargatze as Nate. Nate is married, he has three kids, a steady job, and his wife gets the deal of a lifetime. She wins at Shark Tank. She's running a company now. So Nate does what any loving spouse would do and holds down the fort while his wife gets to work. But like I said, this is a goofy dad comedy, so everything that can go wrong goes wrong.
14: Say your name if you score out loud. Go now!
15: Can we do laser tag instead?
14: No, just give me the name of your school, or I'm gonna call mom at the airport.
15: So you're gonna call mom and admit you don't know the locations or names of any of our schools?
0: When we asked Eric about the thing that he wishes he'd made, he picked a movie. No surprise coming from a movie director. Which movie? Well, what a choice. I'll let Eric take it from here.
16: I am Eric Appel, and I wish I made Pee-wee's Big Adventure. I believe I was 6 years old the first time I saw Pee-wee's Big Adventure. Yeah, when I watched the movie as a kid, it was just, it's a joyful experience, and there's a bit of wish fulfillment in being a kid and watching the Pee-wee character, because Pee-wee is very driven by emotion. How Pee-wee is feeling is how Pee-wee is acting in that scene. And as a kid, you're not really, you're always told to sort of suppress your emotions or not have outbursts or not roll your eyes or make, be sarcastic. And Pee-wee gets to do all of those things.
17: Oh, shut up, Pee-wee.
18: Why don't you make me?
17: Why don't you make me?
18: Because I don't make monkeys. I just train them.
17: Oh, Pee-wee, listen to reason. Oh, come on.
18: Listen to reason.
16: So as a kid watching the movie, that's such a part of it, you know, is wanting to be Pee-wee. And also the world, it's such a fun, whimsical world.
17: Good morning, Pee-wee.
18: Morning, Mr. Breakfast.
16: And then as an adult, you know, as I got older, I learned to appreciate the movie on all these different levels. On its surface, it could look like it's a kid's movie, but really it's a movie for adults with adult humor in it that somehow kids love just as much as the adults do, and or grow up loving even more. It's really interesting, especially having kids of my own and having shown it to them. Their experience with it and is similar to what mine was as a kid, but mine as an adult now is just, I'm looking at it through a completely different lens, and it still works, and it's still a total classic that works on so many different levels. What sticks out to me watching it as an adult is how much fun you can clearly see they're having making it or even writing it. That, like, that comes through in what's on screen. And I guess that's another thing as an adult that I realized, like, how simple this story is. Pee-wee loves his bike and he wants to go. He has to find his bike. Like, no matter what happens, he's got to get this bike. It's the thing he loves more than anything.
18: Exhibit A, a photograph of the victims, my bike and me. Exhibit B, another photograph.
19: What's missing from this picture? It's just me without my bike.
16: And as he goes on this journey, you can tell that the filmmakers, both Tim Burton and Paul Rubens, just got to have such a blast, like, as he's on this adventure, dipping into, you know, it feels mysterious at moments, you know, the score gets big, there's animation, you know, it's like constantly shifting genres depending on where Pee-wee is.
18: Some night, on this very night, 10 years ago, along the same stretch of road, in a dense fog, just like this, I saw the worst accident I ever seen.
16: It wasn't until really like DVDs and DVD commentaries came out that I got to listen to Paul Reubens and Tim Burton talk about how they made this movie. I've always heard Paul Reubens talk about how everything that's in the movie was in the script. You know, he wrote the script with Phil Hartman, and all of these sequences in the movie, and even some of these gags, like that it goes to animation, that Large Marge's face is animated, you know, that all comes from the script. But Tim Burton's touch, really, you see it in the work after Pee-wee, that you could sort of point back to Pee-wee's Big Adventure and pinpoint exactly what those, a lot of it is tonal, just the way that the characters in the reality of Pee-wee's Big Adventure are, some of them are a little arch. They're, you know, they feel a bit tropey. They're like characters that would exist in another movie, in another genre.
20: Have you got any messages for room 104? The name's Herman. P.W. Herman.
21: No, nothing right now, Mr. Herman.
20: I'll be in the bar.
16: But this reality that they create, that all these characters coexist in, you know, you can see that in other Tim Burton works, be it Beetlejuice or Batman, it's all of these big, very specific characters that are just like one click away from reality. But in the reality that he creates in his movies, they fit in perfectly. I think I can see a little bit of Pee-wee's Big Adventure in everything that I've done. It's a movie that I go back to constantly. It's probably my most rewatched movie that I own. When I made my first movie, Weird, the Al Yankovic Story, I kind of got to make my own version of Pee-wee's Big Adventure. It took me a long time to come to the place where I was like, oh, I'm just trying to make a movie that will make audiences feel the way that I felt when I saw Pee-wee. And that's something that I always try to capture in everything that I do. Really, it's like the genre bending that the movie does, this adventure that you go on. It's an extremely simple premise. And again, with my Weird Al movie, I feel like we did the same exact thing. It's like Al goes to the jungle and faces off against Pablo Escobar. There's a scene in a biker bar in my movie, you know, where Al has to win over these bikers.
22: Yeah, the new song's a bona fide hit.
23: It's about ice cream.
24: Everybody likes ice cream.
23: This seems like more of a whiskey and heroin crowd.
16: It's sort of like the tequila scene in Pee-wee when you really step back and think of it. Just all the stylistic choices and, again, using like every tool in the toolbox. It's a movie that like allows the filmmakers to use all of those tools, and it doesn't break the reality that they've created. And it all just somehow, all these weird ingredients that feel like they shouldn't work together make the best soup. When I was making Weird, the Al Yankovic Story, I wasn't trying to do an homage to Pee-wee's Big Adventure. When we did the biker scene in that movie, it's not, oh, I want to do the tequila scene. It's just the imprint that a movie like this leaves on my brain comes out in my work naturally just from watching it so much. And it's not even really a conscious decision that I make. I actually got to work with Paul Reubens as Pee-wee one time. Paul Reubens brought Pee-wee back. He had a Broadway show, and he did a show with the Pee-wee's Playhouse characters at the LA Live Theater in LA. And he wanted to do something to promote this video, so he reached out to Funny or Die, and I happened to work there at the time. And there was a bunch of us on staff, but I raised my hand highest, jumping at the chance to work with Paul and the Pee-wee character and the Playhouse gang, which was very exciting for me. The iPad had just been announced. Steve Jobs had just done the iPad keynote, so we all knew what the iPad looked like, but they didn't ship for a while. And we had almost no time to put together this Pee-wee video. We wanted to make it topical, to sort of hit on a couple different levels. So I suggested, what if Pee-wee gets an iPad? He somehow knows Steve Jobs, and he brings an iPad to the Playhouse, and we could do a bunch of jokes, you know, hung off that. And Paul Reubens loved the idea, and we shot this video in about 60 minutes before one of their live shows at LA Live. We just set up three cameras and it was like being shot out of a cannon, having to direct one of my childhood heroes.
1: What's that thing you have, Pee-wee?
2: Oh, my abstinence ring.
1: No, in your other hand.
2: Oh, this thing? It's my new iPad.
16: We shot this video. I made a couple of joke suggestions. Paul took them and you know, it was a very brief collaboration, but it was a wonderful collaboration. I went back to the Funny or Die offices. I edited the video myself and then sent it to Paul. And he called me and was so excited. And he was like, you captured exactly what Pee-wee is. And you know, I can tell that you love the character. And we became not close friends, but friends after that. He would send me birthday texts on my birthday every year. And I saw him maybe once or twice after that, but he was such a great guy, and I'm very excited that I had the opportunity to work with him. When you create a piece of art and put it out in the world, you want people to love it. You know, it is just this extension of you. The fact that these guys just put their heart and soul into this thing and it worked, and it stands the test of time, and it will work forever, and it's beloved. And for a movie like Pee-wee's Big Adventure to come out and just be such a fun, joyful, celebratory movie, that's the thing that I want with every project that I begin, you know.
0: Eric Appel on the thing he wishes he'd made, Pee-wee's Big Adventure, perhaps the single greatest film ever made. Eric's new movie, The Breadwinner, is available to rent or stream digitally now. Go check it out. Go watch Weird 2. Weird is such a charming delight. And hey, if you're a Pee-wee's Big Adventure fan, your boy right here wrote the liner notes essay for the new Criterion Blu-ray edition of Pee-wee's Big Adventure. I don't get paid any extra if you buy one or anything, but I'm really proud of it. I worked very hard on it, and nobody loves Pee-wee's Big Adventure like me, not even Eric Appel. That's the end of another episode of Bullseye. Bullseye is recorded at Maximum Fun World Headquarters in the historic Jewelry District of downtown Los Angeles. And look, I'll still be spending plenty of time in downtown LA, but I am moving back home to Northern California, specifically to Berkeley, California. I'm a native Northern Californian, a native of the great city of San Francisco. Really looking forward to living in Berkeley. Probably going to hang out with my friend Glenn Washington from Snap Judgment a lot. So I'll see you in Tilden Park, folks. Our show is produced by Speaking Into Microphones. Our senior producer, Kevin Ferguson. Our producers are Jesus Ambrosio and Richard Roby. Our video producer is Daniel Spear. We get booking help on our program from Mara Davis. Our interstitial music comes from our friend Dan Wally, DJW. 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It's called Huddle Formation. Thanks to the Go Team. Thanks to their label, Memphis Industries. 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
9: Live from NPR News in Washington, I'm Linda Kenyon. After a long stretch of uncertainty about President Trump's intentions regarding Greenland, leaders of the semi-autonomous territory and Denmark are expressing optimism about a new agreement that bolsters the U.S. military presence on the island. Terry Schultz reports.
10: Danish Prime Minister Mette Frederiksen says she's pleased Denmark, Greenland, and the U.S. are planning to sign what she calls a good agreement that recognizes her country's sovereignty and the Greenlandic people's right to self-determination. Frederiksen's statement says the new deal, which is due to be signed next week at the United Nations General Assembly, is beneficial for NATO and Europe. The Prime Minister of Greenland, Jens Frederik Nielsen, agrees it strengthens security for Greenland and Denmark following months of threats from President Trump to seize the island by force. The agreement is expected to update an existing 1951 treaty, which allows the U.S. to have and expand military bases on the island. It will add provisions preventing foreign countries from having a presence there. For NPR News, I'm Terry Schultz.
9: This week, Republican Congresswoman Maria Elvira Salazar broke publicly from President Trump's immigration policies. Kayvan Antonio Hadari reports there is already a reaction from voters in her home district in Miami.
11: Congresswoman Salazar, who was running for a fourth term in a competitive district, said in a video that ICE's harsh immigration tactics and methods had gone too far.
26: The same Hispanics who helped you get to the White House in 2024 feel betrayed today.
11: This voter in her district, Juan Martin, says her political U-turn is for expediency. It's politics, he said. When she's re-elected, she'll return to her previous position. I voted for Trump twice. I'm disillusioned with many things he's doing, but I still support him. Salazar clarified she was warning and not attacking Trump. A former TV reporter, Salazar faces ex-TV anchorman Elia Rodriguez in the November 3rd election. For NPR News, I'm Kayvan Antonio Haidari in Miami.
9: Concerns are growing about the deadly measles outbreak in Pennsylvania as health officials warn of a possible exposure to the disease at a children's hospital in Philadelphia. James Garrow is with the Philadelphia Health Department.
27: Our greatest worry is the children who are on that unit. All of them are obviously too young to be vaccinated against measles. And given that they're already medically fragile, this creates a very concerning situation for us.
9: Measles is highly contagious and spreads through the air when someone infected coughs, sneezes, or talks. Early symptoms include fever, runny nose, cough, and red watery eyes followed by a rash. A serious infection can lead to pneumonia, brain infection, and death. Pennsylvania has reported 4 measles-associated deaths. You're listening to NPR. Antarctic krill, those shrimp-like crustaceans underpinning the food web of the Southern Ocean, have been found in a surprising habitat. NPR's Ari Daniel has the story.
28: Antarctic krill tend to be located in the upper ocean and occasionally deeper, but researchers spotted them off the Antarctic Peninsula at a hydrothermal vent for the first time, basically a hot spring some 3,600 feet underwater. Kim Bernard is a biological oceanographer at Oregon State University.
29: It's like underwater ballet. It just looks like they're pirouetting.
28: The 4 individuals she sampled were reproductive females. It may be they were there to feed on microbes microbes or stock up on minerals useful for embryo development. Experts say it may be worth creating a marine protected area process that allows new habitats like this one to be added as they're discovered. Ari Daniel, NPR News.
9: Heirs of Holocaust victims have filed lawsuits in California to reclaim art looted by the Nazis, currently in museums in Los Angeles and in Poland. The lawsuits are the first under new California laws and since Congress strengthened claims to looted art. One suit focuses on two paintings in the Norton Simon Museum, while another seeks the return of watercolors painted by a Holocaust survivor while under duress while in Auschwitz. Representatives from the museum say they legally own those works, and they are suggesting that they are not compelled to return them. I'm Linda Kenyon, NPR News in Washington.
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8: 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I'm Ana Maria Sayer.
17: And I'm Bobby Carter.
8: That's the sound of go-go, a steady beat that's usually between 80 and 94 beats per minute. It's full of funk and soul with heavy percussion, conga drums, cowbells, and tambourines.
17: Its roots go all the way back to Africa, but it's also infused with a Latin flavor. It's dance music that is a cultural expression of our nation's capital, Washington, D.C.
18: Well, when you hear go-go, you think of D.C., New York, California, and all that's hip-hop, you know? Well, D.C. is go-go. This is where it all started, and it's where it's been since 1976.
8: Chuck Brown was known as the godfather of go-go. Before he died in 2012, he played the music for almost 40 years. The style has evolved over time, but the syncopated drum beat remains. That's the heart of go-go.
18: It's a groove. It's a feeling that goes on and on and on. That's why they call it go-go.
17: Another characteristic of go-go music is the call and response nature of the music. You know what I'm saying? Shout out Northeast, Northwest. Shout out PG County, everybody out in Largo. Shout out MoCo. The audience interaction is what's key.

0: Bobby, you've lived in D.C. long enough to, I imagine, really get to know go-go. What do you think makes it so special?
1: To me, it's the rawness on it. If you've ever been to a go-go, those drums pierce through your entire being. It is raw. It's oftentimes way too loud, but it's just the feeling. It's the percussion. You know what I mean? Mm-hmm. That those drums just move the entire building.
0: Mm-hmm. And it's really a blend like nothing I've ever heard before.
1: Yeah, for sure.
0: On this show, we've got the four most well-known go-go bands to ever play this music.
1: That's right, Anna. Coming up, we'll hear some Trouble Funk, some Rare Essence, some EU, aka Experience Unlimited. But first, we're going to start with the OG himself, the great Chuck Brown. This is Chuck Brown at the Tiny Desk in 2010.

0: That was the godfather of go-go, Chuck Brown, at the Tiny Desk. We heard It Don't Mean a Thing, Run Joe, Bustin' Loose, Wind Me Up, and we started out with Senorita.
1: Now, before we go on, we gotta mention, and if you're from DC, you know that go-go songs can literally go-go on and on. So what we're gonna hear today are Tiny Desk versions of these songs, so stick around and feel that go-go groove.
0: Franny Kelly and Bob Boylan produced that show. Kevin Waite recorded and mixed it. Up next, we've got Trouble Funk and Rare Essence.
1: And later this hour, it's EU.
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1: 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I'm Bobby Carter.
0: And I'm Ana Maria Sayer. This hour, we're celebrating 50 years of a cultural phenomenon, go-go music. Bobby, we need to let the people know that when we say go-go, we're not talking about go-go girls dancing in a club.
1: Anything but, Ana. The go-go that we're talking about is an offshoot of funk music born in Washington, D.C. back in the 70s.
0: It's this slow and simple groove, but hidden within it are dense polyrhythms and interwoven harmonies. This is music that sets the pace of the party.
1: That's right. Another go-go band that emerged in the 70s was Trouble Funk, led by the band's bassist and lead vocalist Big Tony.
0: In 1982, Hey Fellas was released by Sugar Hill Records, the same label that made Rapper's Delight a big hit. It was one of the first go-go songs to cross over to the mainstream.
1: Yeah, and in the 80s, as hip-hop began to grow, go-go found its way into some pretty major hits. Yeah, and in the 80s, as hip-hop began to grow, go-go found its way into some pretty major hits.

0: of course they got the go-go groove, but they use an old-school R&B horn line. They got congas too, but timbales are front and center in their arrangements.
1: Timbales are a high-pitched metal drum that originated in Cuba and are regularly used in Latin genres like salsa and mambo.
0: All right, so let's hear them now. We're going to start this set off right with Pump Me Up. This is Trouble Funk at the Tiny Desk.

Thank y'all. Right about now, we're going to take y'all back. We're going to take y'all way back to Trouble Funk's very first hit, 1979. LT.

0: That was Trouble Funk at the Tiny Desk back in 2018. We heard E-flat Boogie, It's in the Mix, a.k.a. Don't Touch That Stereo, Drop the Bomb, Grip It, and we started out with Pump Me Up.
1: All right, so let's keep going. Another go-go band to play the desk was Rare Essence, a group that started in 1976. James Funk Thomas, one of the vocalists for Rare Essence, told World Cafe how they got started.
2: It started with Chuck Brown, the godfather of go-go. Mm-hmm. And it started with a Latin rhythm, because he came from a group called the Los Latinos. Coming up behind him, I used to be his DJ early on. And I came up with this great idea to emulate the godfather. And we had gotten a percussionist named Jungle Boogie. And he studied under an African percussionist. Mm-hmm. So he kind of changed the sound from Latin rhythm to African rhythm, and that's basically what you kind of hear with the different rhythms in the group.
0: Guitarist and vocalist Andre Whiteboy Johnson picks up the story.
3: Jungle Boogie brought the African rhythm to it, but the call and response thing was actually mainly James Funk's thing. Him having almost full-on conversations with the audience at times is the basis of what go-go music is.
1: All right, so let's hear some of those conversations now. Here's Rare Essence at the Tiny Desk.

Yeah. Now, we got to do this especially for our girl Soraya. Give a hand for some sweet Soraya. I didn't know this was her son Darian over here. Big Darian over here.

0: That was Rare Essence, another OG go-go band at the Tiny Desk. We just heard Overnight Scenario, Lock It, Bad Bad, One-on-One, Freaky Deek, and Rock This Party.
1: Did you hear that special shout-out for Sweet Soraya?
0: Mm-hmm.
1: That's our executive producer, and she produced that Rare Essence show. Josh Rogerson was the audio engineer. He also mixed the Trouble Funk show. Abby O'Neill produced that one.
0: When we come back, we've got one more go-go band for you. 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
0: 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I'm Bobby Carter.
1: And I'm Ana Maria Sayer. This hour, we're celebrating 50 years of go-go music with another band that got its start in the 1990s.

0: Now, you might recognize this song. This song, The Butt, by Experience Unlimited, a.k.a. EU, peaked at number one on the U.S. Billboard Hot Black Singles chart in 1988. Hot Black Singles chart, that existed.
1: I was like, whoa.
0: It was released as a single off the soundtrack for Spike Lee's movie, The Classic School Days.
1: EU is led by Gregory Sugar Bear Elliott. He was born in North Carolina, but his family moved to Washington, D.C. when he was just 2 years old. At Ballou High School in Southeast D.C., the bassist put together a group of musicians called The Rebels that eventually became his band. They still play today.
0: When Sugar Bear was in the office for the show, we asked him what this music means to him.
2: Go-Go is my life. It's the best music in the world. It's an instant party. You can't stay still. You are a part of it as soon as you hear it because you move. It's heavy percussion bass. It's call and response. A big, giant party. That's what Go-Go is to me and to the world.
0: Sugar Bear's right about that. Ana, you missed it. He had the whole office shaking. This is Experience Unlimited at the Tiny Desk.
2: Y'all loosen up some fun, y'all. All right.

0: That was EU at the Tiny Desk closing out this Go-Go Hour on Tiny Desk Radio. We just heard the Tiny Desk version of The Butt, Oombappa, EU Freeze, Taste of Your Love, Go Juju Go, Ooh La La La. And they started out with Shake Your Thing. Bobby, I know you were shaking your thing at that show. Sorry I missed it.
1: Anna, it was a rare shaking that thing moment, if you know what I mean.
0: Oh, I believe it, Bobby.
1: That thing was stinging.
0: And you know what? I'm not sorry I missed it.
1: Saraya Muhammad produced that show, and Neil T-Vault recorded and mixed it. Neil is also our technical director, and Saraya is also our executive producer.
0: Tiny Desk Radio is produced by Walter Ray Watson and Noah Caldwell. Lars Gottrich is our series editor. Our theme was composed by Kaylin Ellis. Sonali Mehta is the executive director of NPR Music.
1: 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I'm Bobby Carter.
0: And I'm Ana Maria Sayer. 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
8: From WHYY in Philadelphia, this is Fresh Air Weekend. I'm Tanya Mosley in Los Angeles. Today, former NFL quarterback Colin Kaepernick. He took a knee during the national anthem to protest police violence and never played in the NFL again. A decade later, he says the point of that protest is still being missed.
9: We want to stop police killing black people. And the NFL had an issue with that being said. Why would that be an issue for anybody?
8: Also, actor Danielle Brooks. She first became known as Tasty on Orange is the New Black. While shooting the series, she also auditioned for the Broadway revival of The Color Purple. She knew she had to be ready.
10: I remember like they had a table with the director and producers, and I went straight up to that table and I tapped that table and I was like, all my life I've had to fight. And I just remember them being like, whoa.
8: First the news.
11: Live from NPR News in Washington, I'm Linda Kenyon. Journalists at CNN, MS Now, and Politico say they have been denied access to the White House grounds. It happened a day after President Trump announced a ban. NPR's Ava Berger reports.
12: MS Now reporter Akilah Gardner said on the network that she could not get into the White House with her normal badge.
13: It did not work. There was a red beeping light, and so the officer asked me to hand over my badge. He said that it was disabled. I asked why I was not able to get inside. He said it was above him.
12: Soon after, CNN and Politico reporters also said they were unable to access the White House. Trump told reporters on Friday that those three outlets, quote, purposely write negative news. The ban comes amid a midterm election season where Trump has faced pushback for an unpopular war in the Middle East, a looming affordability crisis, and threats to demolish the John F. Kennedy Center for Performing Arts. Ava Berger, NPR News, Washington.
11: President Trump is expected to meet with the acting president of Venezuela next week. NPR's Franco Ordonez reports Trump and Delcy Rodriguez will hold talks on the sidelines of the UN General Assembly in New York.
14: The U.S. Ambassador to the United Nations, Mike Waltz, told reporters that the two would meet during a, quote, pull aside, which is considered a shorter, more casual meeting between the leaders. The meeting is likely to raise more questions about the future of democracy in Venezuela. When the U.S. captured then-Venezuelan leader Nicolas Maduro, the administration outlined a three-stage plan that would eventually lead to elections. Since then, though, Trump has boasted of his relationship with the interim government and entered into a long-term partnership for Venezuelan oil. Those ties have raised questions in Washington, Miami, and Venezuela whether the Trump administration is actually legitimizing the unelected government. Franco Ordonez, NPR News.
11: Federal law requires anyone buying a handgun from a licensed dealer be at least 21, but the Department of Justice recently called that unconstitutional. Here's NPR's Jacqueline Diaz.
15: The Department of Justice says 18-year-olds vote, serve in the military, and on juries, so why can't they buy a handgun from a licensed dealer? The DOJ published an opinion letter saying the current federal age requirement shouldn't be enforced. This opinion letter doesn't change current federal law, which still requires buyers be 21 and older to buy a handgun from a licensed dealer. But the legal opinion suggests the DOJ won't prosecute gun dealers who do sell to younger, law-abiding Americans in the future. Every Town for Gun Safety says this is a dangerous move, especially because the group says the law helps protect the age group at highest risk for handgun violence. Jacqueline Diaz, NPR News.
11: This is NPR News. The White House has remade yet another powerful federal health committee, raising new concerns about access to important medical care. NPR's Rob Stein has the story.
16: Health Secretary Robert F. Kennedy Jr. appointed 8 new members to the U.S. Preventive Services Task Force. Doctors rely on the task force's recommendations to decide what tests, procedures, and medications people need to protect them against cancer, heart disease, and many other health problems. The task force's recommendations also determine whether that care will be covered by insurance. Most task force members have tended to be primary care doctors, but Kennedy took the unusual step of naming specialists like radiologists, cardiologists, and gastroenterologists. Critics worry that might threaten the task force's credibility and independence. Rob Stein, NPR News.
11: Congo has begun vaccinating healthcare staff against Ebola. Health workers and other frontline employees in the Ebola response are being prioritized to receive the vaccine that was effective in the previous Ebola outbreaks. Those outbreaks were caused by a different, more common type of virus. In the meantime, clinical trials are underway while scientists continue their efforts to discover a vaccine that can target the current strain of the virus responsible for the present outbreak. As of today, Congo has recorded more than 7,500 confirmed cases, along with more than 3,600 deaths. I'm Linda Kenyon, NPR News in Washington.
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20: This is Fresh Air Weekend. I'm Tanya Mosley. 10 years ago, quarterback Colin Kaepernick took a knee during the national anthem before San Francisco 49ers game, protesting police brutality against black people. He said he wouldn't stand to show pride in a flag for a country that oppressed black people and people of color. Within days, he was the most talked about athlete in America. And after that season, he never played another NFL game. Kaepernick later filed a grievance accusing NFL owners of colluding to keep him out of the league and later reached a settlement. He went on to found the Know Your Rights camp and a publishing company and co-created a Netflix series with Ava DuVernay about his childhood. He became a father, and through all of it, he kept training for another shot at the NFL, a shot that still has not come. Over the last decade, Kaepernick has given very few interviews. Well, now he's written a new memoir called The Perilous Fight, and it begins not with a protest against the anthem, but with Kaepernick as a black child, adopted by white parents, and growing up in a predominantly white town, learning about race in ways that would shape the rest of his life. Colin Kaepernick, welcome to Fresh Air.
9: Oh, Tanya, thank you for having me on. Very excited for the conversation today.
1: Well, Colin, I'd like to actually start where you begin in the book. You are 8 years old. You are walking home from playing with friends. You are drunk on the freedom of being a kid in the summer. And you spot this group of middle schoolers inside of someone's open garage, and you decide to walk over. And can I have you pick up and read from there?
9: Yeah. I stop short, and the three boys stare back at me. They were all white, like most everybody in Turlock. The boys exchanged words with each other, then two of them sprinted towards me. The other one went off deeper into the garage. My heart jumped as they grabbed me around my arms. "Hey, what are y'all doing?" They pulled me toward a large rose tree that stood next to the house. The third boy reappeared from the garage with a rope in his hands. With my back pressed against the tree, they started wrapping the rope around me. It was happening so fast, I didn't understand. All three were laughing hysterically. I began to panic and then cry. The threads of the rope, coarse and itchy, bit into my arms. "Why are they doing this?" "Stop," I cried out, hot tears streaming down my face. "What are you doing?" I thought these kids were my friends. Why are they trying to tie me to a tree? "Please stop," I shouted, the tears now clouding my vision. I felt thorns pressing into my back through the t-shirt I was wearing. "Go back to Niger," one of them spit out. The other two giggled in response. Just then, one of our neighbors drove by, a white man who lived on the corner. "Hey, what are you kids doing?" he said, slowing down in the middle of the street with a curious look on his face. My captors took off running, laughing the whole time.
1: Thank you for reading that, Colin. You know, the start of a book often tells us a lot about the greater story that we're about to read. And kids, for better or for worse, don't often tell their parents everything they experience. And for you, a black boy adopted by white parents, you seem to instinctively know this was something you could not tell them. What made you unsure that they wouldn't have your back?
9: I think the experiences that I had up to that point in my life, at a young age, I knew how teachers were engaging with me and the response there. I saw how the community would engage with me. I saw how people would treat me when I'm by myself versus when my parents were there. And I also knew that our house wasn't one that talked about race or talked about issues or problems more broadly. And again, instinctively, as a black boy, I didn't think they would believe me. I didn't think they would have my back in that moment because I hadn't seen that show up in that way. Mm. And I think it's one of the things that I knew I had to get myself together before walking in that house. I went and got cleaned up, came downstairs and went about the day like nothing had happened. But it was a moment that also shaped and defined me.
1: You write about your parents that you understood they loved you. That was not a question, but that there was only so much blackness that they could stand. What did that look like in your house?
9: It showed up in relation to how I dress, the music I listened to, my hairstyles, who I looked up to and admired. Just culturally, there was a pretty consistent tension and clash there, just as far as who I was, being a young Black boy, and what they thought was best, being, you know, two white parents coming from Wisconsin. Mm-hmm. And my parents very much took the approach of, hey, we're going to treat all of our kids the same or treat all of them equally. And I think the intention behind that is right. But the reality is how I have to navigate the world as a young Black boy and how they need to think about how they show up for a young Black boy is drastically different than what my brother and sister would need as far as support.
1: Mm-hmm. You know, one of the striking things that you write about in the book are your experiences with Black people in this mostly white town. What were your experiences with the small number of Black people that you would encounter?
9: Yeah. Well, I would say the part that I was navigating is culturally, how do you show up as a young Black boy within a community that largely doesn't have Black folks in it? And where do you get guidance? Where do you get mentorship from? And I saw that from other Black folks in the community in different ways. You know, some of my teammates, their mothers being ones that are looking out for me and giving me guidance and support while we're playing sports. It showed up as friends and teammates giving me guidance in relation to navigating hair and some of the politics around that. But also more broadly, as I'm getting older, understanding how to navigate police, understanding how to navigate situations where you may be targeted, understand how racism shows up within a community. Those are things that I had to learn outside of my household.
1: You were naturally an athlete from a very young age, an optimum athlete. And it sounds like sports kind of became your escape. Is that a good characterization?
9: It did become an escape in many ways. It's not to say that those issues don't still arise there. But one of the things that I always appreciated about sports is it became much more difficult for people to approach things from a subjective lens. Sports is very, you won or you lost, you did your job or you didn't, you scored a touchdown or you didn't, you completed the pass or you didn't. And having that level of definitive clarity that people can't manipulate to say, oh, you aren't good, or you aren't capable, it becomes much more difficult when things are so objective. Mm-hmm. And I will say, particularly with football, culturally, there were more Black people within football, so I got to have more of that sense of community around it.
1: Okay, Colin, it is August 2016. You're with the 49ers, a preseason game at home against Houston, and you're not even playing because you have gone through some surgeries. You're in a sweatsuit on the sideline, and the anthem starts. Take me to that moment. What was happening in the world, and what was happening in you?
9: Yeah, August 2016, I had, at this point, I played in the Super Bowl, had played in the NFC Championship game, back-to-back years. I've gone through this process of educating myself on Black history, on systems, on the politics of Black culture. And that had been going on for years. And then alongside that, we also are in the wave of seeing very viral and very visceral instances of police killing Black folks. We had seen this with Mike Brown, Tamir Rice, Eric Garner. But leading into the 2016 season, We see Mario Woods in San Francisco. We see Alton Sterling in Baton Rouge. We see Philando Castile in Minnesota. And having all of that history, all of that context, to be able to put those moments into a systematic issue led to the moment of when the Star Spangled Banner played, I didn't stand up for it because I didn't believe in the propaganda that the U.S. ultimately is putting out. The treatment of Black people and the systems that have been built to continue to oppress Black people and people of color more broadly, that's not something I was okay with. And I wasn't going to show pride in those systems that are continuing to kill us, continuing to target us and hold us back and discriminate against us. And to your point, at that point, I wasn't playing. I was coming off of injuries. But that ultimately led into the moments that followed that became the much broader conversation of the protest that I think most people are familiar with.
20: My guest today is Colin Kaepernick. We're talking about his new memoir, The Perilous Fight. 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
20: This is Fresh Air Weekend. I'm Tanya Mosley. Let's get back to my interview with Colin Kaepernick. 10 years ago, as a quarterback for the San Francisco 49ers, he took a knee during the national anthem to protest police killings of Black people. He was out of the league by the next season and later filed a collusion case against the NFL, which he settled. He is the founder of the Know Your Rights Camp and started a publishing company and an AI literacy company. In 2021, he made a Netflix series with Ava DuVernay about his childhood called Colin in Black and White. His new memoir is called The Perilous Fight. In your efforts to get back into the NFL, a lot of it seems to be, from an outsider, one of the stipulations for you actually coming into the fold again is not necessarily your silence, but maybe your silence about these perilous fight. In your efforts to get back into the NFL, a lot of

0: before they brought me in for a workout. And more specifically, they asked, will I stop taking a knee? And when I wouldn't commit to that, they canceled the workout, and it didn't happen. So there was a goal of trying to incentivize my silence, or use that as a way to be able to get me to accept an agreement for my silence. But that wasn't something I was willing to go along with. Mm-hmm. I think I can be phenomenal at my job and help a team win, and also speak out to try to create a better society and better environment. Now, I also want to say the response from the NFL and the positioning of a lot of the conversation is also a little bit mind-blowing to me. Just looking at it from a fundamental level of, hey, we want to stop police killing black people. And the NFL had an issue with that being said. I want people to just pause and take a moment and think about that. Why would that be an issue for anybody to say we want police to stop killing black people? And as I was protesting, I also was not protesting the NFL. The NFL had inserted themselves in the conversation and had taken a very clear stance and position. And I want people to understand that as well, because the NFL revealed who they were and their intentions and also where they sit politically in that moment, simply by saying, we want police to stop killing black people.
1: Commissioner Roger Goodell has said that the league was wrong for not listening to players and that Black Lives Matter. What would it take for you to believe him?
0: I would need to see their practices as an organization actually change. The marketing and lip service doesn't move the needle. And the commissioner, Roger Goodell, only came out and said that because there was a group of high-profile NFL players that explicitly called him out in the wake of the killing of George Floyd and said the NFL needs to take this position, and called out Roger Goodell specifically. So he said that in the same vein during that time period. The NFL is still blackballing me. The NFL is still targeting Eric Reed, is still targeting Kenny Stills, still targeting Albert Wilson, players that have been protesting. So while they said on the surface, their practices actually were otherwise. Also, the opportunity and leverage to be able to do work directly in communities and create systemic change, the NFL has significant leverage there to be able to actually affect that. And they largely have not done that. So for me to actually believe what they're saying and what he is saying, I would actually need to see that show up in practice and not just in words.
1: Mm-hmm. You mentioned all of those players who have stood up in protest, and you're not the first athlete, even when you decided to make that step, to come to this understanding about the country and your place in it, or really the institution that you're a part of. I mean, I think we can even take it outside of sports. But for a lot of Black people in this country, it's like, yeah, of course it's racist. But that's beside the point. I'm going to get my American dream anyway. And you actually ran into that in the league. Players who knew exactly what you knew, they agreed with you, but they did not, or they felt like they could not join you in solidarity. Do you see where they were coming from as well?
0: I understand the perspective. I don't agree with the approach. And

0: I think when you collectively put communities, and the Black community, in a position where we are typically socioeconomically disadvantaged, often in low to moderate income communities, and that has been done systemically, when you create opportunity where an individual has a moment to create significant wealth, I understand why players are like, this isn't going to come again. I'm going to get mine and I'm going to take it as far as I can. And I understand that. I also think there's a broader perspective at play that you should be able to do that and still fight for the benefit of your community. And I think the broader perspective is, if this becomes a collective movement and a collective action, there actually isn't a whole lot that they can do outside of being supportive, in particular with the NFL being 70% plus Black. And if players didn't step on the field, if players collectively boycotted, there is no NFL. Their bottom line, the financial structure, collapses. And that is a extreme source of power for players that I think largely has been untapped and unutilized.
1: Yeah, I mean, one player told you, I want to protest, but I need to ask my owner. And what came to mind when you heard that phrasing in particular?
0: It was mind-blowing, candidly. I did not think in my lifetime I would hear a Black man say, I need to ask my owner for permission. I think it speaks to the mentality that the NFL tries to breed, though, which is be obedient and we'll give you opportunity. Do as we say, and you'll be rewarded for it. If not, we'll try to take away what you have built your lifetime towards earning. And again, I understand players trying to navigate this and say, you know, I'm supportive of it, in theory, but in practice, I'm afraid to lose what I have. And I think the dynamic of players being afraid to lose what they have, that is an environment that the NFL has created.
1: Colin Kaepernick, thank you so much for this conversation.
0: Oh, thank you so much. This has truly been a pleasure.
1: Colin Kaepernick's memoir is called The Perilous Fight. Terry has our next interview.
2: When Danielle Brooks started appearing in the Netflix series Orange is the New Black as the character Tasty, she was astonished to find she was recognized wherever she went. Orange was about women in prison, and Brooks played one of those women. When the series premiered in 2013, Brooks was a recent graduate of Juilliard, and Netflix was relatively new to producing original content. 2 years later, while still filming Orange, she learned she'd gotten a role in the Broadway revival of The Color Purple as Sophia, the character that Oprah Winfrey played in the 1985 film. Rather than giving up one of those roles, she continued to shoot Orange while also performing on Broadway. The Color Purple had special significance for Danielle Brooks. The original production of the musical was the first Broadway show she'd ever seen. It convinced her she wanted to act and that there might be a place for a Black woman like her. She was nominated for a Tony for her performance in the revival and was nominated for an Oscar when she played Sophia again in the 2023 movie adaptation of the Broadway musical. While preparing for this interview, I learned she played the beloved gospel singer Mahalia Jackson in a 2021 biopic for the Lifetime channel that's now streaming on several platforms. She gets to do a lot of singing in that, and as you'll hear later, it really shows off how emotionally and physically powerful her voice is. Brooks started singing and acting in church. Her mother is a minister. Her father is a recently retired deacon. Brooks was also recently in a Minecraft movie and in the series Peacemaker. Now she's in a new indie film called If I Go, Will They Miss Me? It's about how one family's life is changed when the husband and father is released from prison and returns home, emotionally distant from his wife and two children. Brooks plays the wife and mother who has a steady job and is holding the family together with no help from her husband. Brooks and John Batiste are two of the executive producers. The credit music is John Batiste singing This Bitter Earth. Danielle Brooks, welcome to Fresh Air. It's such a pleasure to be able to talk with you.
3: Oh, Terry, it is so lovely to speak with you too. Thank you for having me.
2: My pleasure. So, you know, in Orange is the New Black, you play a prisoner. And
3: yes.
2: And now in this new movie, you're playing the wife of somebody who's been in and out of prison.
3: Yeah.
2: And I'm one. Oh, and in Clemency, the father of your child is on death row. So this is like the third that I'm aware of, the third movie related to prison that you've been in. And I wonder if you see that as related to mass incarceration, like a reflection of mass incarceration.
3: Ooh. When you put it like that, I'm like, man, I need to play a royal queen or something.
2: Well, you come close in Mahalia.
3: Hey, I love that. Yeah, for sure. I mean, yeah, this is the world we live in, you know, and for me, I'm always searching, reaching for honesty and truthfulness in what is in this world. You know, I feel like I've been able to do a lot in my career, but yet we do find ourselves back in places like this, you know, when you mention like playing a woman that's incarcerated. When it comes to Orange is the New Black and playing Tasty, this inmate, there was just so much complexity to who she was, you know, and to be honest, Terry, I didn't want to play Tasty in the beginning.
2: Why not?
3: You know, because she was an inmate and because I was nervous coming out of Juilliard, 21 years old, like, oh my gosh, I'm about to play an inmate. And what is that, you know, saying about Black women? You know, what viewpoint am I putting out about Black women? But then I remember my audition and the casting director saying, you know, I know what's on the page, but she's very lighthearted. She has a lot of heart to who she is, joy to who she is. And I was so excited, because I was like, that's the direction I was already planning on going with her. And you see me singing, you know, in the shower, you know, in the beginning, that's the first scene, is me singing, Tell Me Something Good. And it's just, that's what drew me to her. It was more to her. She was a young woman who actually did not commit the crime. She was in foster care. You know, she started a riot, you know, there was just a lot to the person, you know, and I find that to be true with Clemency and in If I Go, Will They Miss Me, especially.
2: So John Batiste is one of the executive producers of the film, and he sings the credit music, This Bitter Earth, which Dinah Washington had a popular recording of. And wondering, I know he went to Juilliard. Did you know each other in Juilliard?
3: We did.
2: And you've recorded together also.
3: Yes, we did. John Batiste and I were at Juilliard at the same time. And we also graduated the same year. I remember watching him in the halls. And he was a hoot. I mean, this man would be running around with that small miniature piano that he plays in his hand, blowing it, you know, as like if he was on a line in New Orleans, you know, with his friends behind him jamming in the cafeteria. And I was like, who the heck is this man? You know, he was just so such an like artiste, you know what I mean? Like artsy fartsy kid from New Orleans.
2: Did you introduce yourself to him?
3: I think we just knew each other because we were Black kids at Juilliard. It's not but so many of us, you know what I mean? Mm-hmm. And so I actually remember we would do these like crossovers. So it's where like the drama division would hang out with the musician. So he was in the jazz department and we would jam. And I remember like John would play something and they asked one of the actors to sing with him. And I remember that was the thing. So it was like a call and repeat type thing where he would play like a doodle, doo-doo-doo-doo-doo, and I would repeat it with my voice, you know. So I just feel like we bonded from that. And then, you know, we had like the Martin Luther King days where all the Black people would get together and others too. And put on a show in reverence of MLK. Like, so we just found each other. You know what I mean? We built that community. And then from there on, like, I did an EP of my own music called Four. And I asked John, once we graduated, if he would be on that. And he did. And then he asked me to do a Christmas song with him for Spotify. And I did. And then we did Color Purple together, you know, like it was just so, it's just so many like full circle, beautiful moments that we've been able to share.
4: 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She co-stars in the new film, If I Go, Will They Miss Me? Brooks first became known as Tasty on Orange is the New Black. We'll hear more of Terry's conversation with Danielle Brooks after a break. I'm Tanya Mosley, and this is Fresh Air Weekend.
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4: This is Fresh Air Weekend. I'm Tanya Mosley. Let's get back to Terry's interview with Danielle Brooks. She stars in the new film, If I Go, Will They Miss Me? Brooks first became known as Tasty on Orange is the New Black. She later played Sophia in the Broadway revival of The Color Purple and reprised the role in the 2023 film adaptation. She's also portrayed gospel legend Mahalia Jackson in a Lifetime biopic.
2: So I want to talk about your singing. I want to play Hell No from from the movie version of The Color Purple. But first, what was your audition for the Broadway revival when you first got to play Sophia?
3: Oh my gosh, Terry. So, I mean, it's layered, okay? because I had seen The Color Purple on Broadway at 15. My dad had taken me. And, you know, I go to Juilliard.
2: That was a big deal because you were from Greensboro, South Carolina.
3: Oh, yes.
2: And so
3: it was huge.
2: You were doing an internship in New York, yes, and you got to see The Color Purple.
3: Yes.
2: Your first Broadway show.
3: Yes, took me to the Broadway show Color Purple, because to be honest, at the time, and that's a whole nother conversation, but that was the only Black show outside, or considered the only Black show outside of The Lion King, which is actually about animals, played by Black actors, that was on Broadway at the time. And so, yeah, my dad took me. I was in awe. My jaw was on the floor, tears falling down my face. I was like, this is what I want to do.
2: So yeah. What was your audition song?
3: Oh, Hell No.
2: Oh, wow. That's
3: I auditioned with Hell No.
2: Okay.
3: And I remember like they
2: was
3: had
2: that your
3: this...
2: choice or their choice?
3: No, that's their choice. They want to make sure that that's what we were singing. Yeah, for sure. But I remember like they had a table with the director and producers. And I went straight up to that table and I tapped that table and I was like, all my life I've had to fight. And I just remember them being like, whoa. And I could feel them being like, yeah, this is our Sophia. Because, of course, Sophia would have enough kahunas to come up to the table and get right in our face. You know?
2: Well, that is great. So let's hear the real thing. So this is Sophia basically saying to Celie, if a man raises his hand to you, hell no, fight back. Don't take it.
3: My life, I've had to fight. I had to fight my daddy, had to fight my brothers, my cousins, my uncles too. But I never thought I'd have to fight.

0: Oh man, I love that.
1: You sound so good in that. One of the hardest things in a musical, I think, is to get from the dialogue into the song. And I'm wondering what that was like for you. Like
0: Oh man.
1: how you try to make that transition.
0: From dialogue to song. Well, I think, we're taught when it's time to sing, it's the most heightened moment of the section, whatever part,
1: Right,
0: the
1: it's too big
0: act.
1: to express just
0: It's
1: through spoken word.
0: exactly. And so I think that just helps, you as an actor to know the movement of the piece, and that was exciting to get to do that. And so, 'cause I'm not a theater girl, like people, a musical theater girl, like people think, Terry, that was, I had done only one other musical before that, and that was Rent, and I didn't
1: What,
0: grow up.
1: where were you in Rent?
0: I was the soloist, the 525,600, the main soloist in Seasons of Love who hits the high note.
1: Oh, was this on Broadway?
0: No, this was in Ithaca, New York, at a theater, a regional theater. And I didn't grow up, listening to all the musical theater songs. I was a church girl,
1: Yeah, but you
0: so I
1: sang in
0: was,
1: church, right?
0: yes, I sang in church from four years old. I was singing in church, and wasn't much of a soloist. I have to say, I was definitely a part of the choir, and there's video of me singing in church when I did have solos, and you can see I'm so shy. Like I literally had the lyric, like the words, written on a piece of paper, and I'm looking at them because I'm so scared that I'm gonna forget them. Super shy back then.
1: How did you get from super shy to singing a song like Hell No?
0: God, truly, I feel like, you know what? This is what I'll say. For me, when I am playing a character, I get to escape. And that is my favorite place to be because I get to not be Danielle. When someone would ask me to sing as Danielle, it would terrify me. But ask me to sing as Sophia, ask me to sing as Mahalia, I got you. Because it was my way of like hiding behind the character. So.
1: Let's talk more about singing and church. What were some of your favorite gospel songs?
0: Ooh, that is such a good question. Oh man, there was this song.

0: That was one of my favorite songs.
1: What made it one
0: And,
1: of your favorites?
0: well, when I was six, that was, or six or seven, I don't remember. It was my first church solo. Now, what does a 6, 7-year-old know about complaining in good days and bad days? I don't know. But that was my song. And then when I became an adult, I understood what that song meant.
1: Did you hear a lot of Mahalia Jackson when you were growing up?
0: I did. Yeah, she definitely was in our home for sure. My mother's a singer as well, so.
1: Oh, okay. So when you got the part as Mahalia Jackson in a movie that's officially called Robin Roberts Presents Mahalia, and so what, your parents must have been so excited because your mother is a minister and your father was a deacon.
0: Yes, the church was so excited. And, the movie actually dropped during the pandemic. And
1: Yeah,
0: so
1: 2021.
0: what we did was we did a private screening for the church that I grew up in Simpsonville, South Carolina, Bethlehem Baptist Church. And everybody stayed in their cars. And we got a huge projector out in the parking lot. And everyone listened from a radio station. And watched it like old school, movies. They watched it in their cars. And that was so cool, like this place that I really do think helped me to love the theater, believe it or not. Like the church is where I think my love for theater came. To be able to share something with them that I knew was going to be meaningful.
1: So I want to play you as Mahalia Jackson from
0: Oh,
1: the
0: wow.
1: soundtrack of the movie. And what I want to play is
0: Okay.
1: My God Is Real.
0: Oh, wow.
1: You sound great on this. So let's hear it. This is my guest,
0: Okay.
1: Danielle Brooks.

0: That is a it's a beautiful song, and you sing it so well. What did you have to do with your singing to sound like you were Mahalia Jackson for the movie?
1: Terry, oof. We worked on music for probably 2 weeks, I think, because I did sing all of that. And the hardest part was getting rid of the things that I was taught at Juilliard, to be honest, which is one of the things that they taught us, you know, and gave us in our toolbox, is like knowing when to throw, you know, the baby out with the bathwater, as one might say, you know, letting go of the technique when it's time. And that's what I had to do. Like, so, for example, you know, when she says cheering, you know, I would be singing children, and I had to stop myself and like, why am I saying children? She would say cheering, you know, or just like not over articulating things. I'm going to meet Abram and Isaac. You know, normally I would be like, I'm going to meet Abram, and like articulating all of the, you know, consonants and stuff. Like, I had to really break it down and kind of like a Shakespearean way, like I would with Shakespeare. And, you know, you have iambic pentameter and things like that. And you just have to, it's like a code. You got to create a code for yourself to understand how this woman speaks and where she speaks from and how she uses language, you know. And that's the thing, like Mahalia sings all the way down in her feet. You know, so when I would do this, I would be barefoot when I was in the studio, you know, because you really do need to be that, it's that low. To be honest, she sings from another place too, but I'm trying to be respectful, you know, but that core space is where she sang from.
0: So you grew up very churched with your mother a minister and your father a deacon. And was it, did you grow up with the feeling that your parents had a special connection to God?
1: Oh, for sure. I mean, my mother was a praying and still is a very prayed up woman. She would be the one at 6 a.m. You would hear her downstairs in the living room, speaking in tongues, praying, talking to God. You know, it was, yeah, she woke you up in prayer. And at the time, you know, we had two floors, and she would turn up the music. Like, you had speakers in each room, even though we was not rich, even though that sounds very rich. we had these speakers in our house, and she would play gospel music on Saturdays at probably 8 a.m. to wake me and my brother up to clean the house. Which sounds so old school now that I'm saying it back to you, because nobody's really asked me questions like that. But and my dad was too. You know, he wasn't as forth showing, if that's the right word to say, or like he wasn't as showy with his relationship with God. Like, he went to church all the time and obviously was a deacon, but like, my mother was the one you saw like in worship all the time and still is.
0: Did you speak in tongues?
1: No, no, not at all. Like, no, definitely did not. I would say I do feel that I have a wonderful connection to God, you know, in the spirit, and still practice Christianity and go to church on Sundays with my family. You know, and I listen to gospel music like no other genre, because it just soothes my soul. And I feel like gospel music has always been that for me, my helpmate in life.
0: So feeling that your parents were kind of had a special relationship with God and were like God's representative or close to God, did it make you like in awe of your parents? Did you feel like you couldn't misbehave because that would be misbehaving in front of God in a way that people's regular parents who weren't leaders of the church wouldn't feel?
1: Yeah, for sure. There was a lot of pressure as a kid to be perfect. I think that's like probably one of those things in my adulthood I'm still going to therapy for. It's like this sense of perfection, not getting anything wrong. And, you know, the Bible says, honor thy father and mothers that your days may be long on this earth. And so that rang very true in my house. You know, we needed to do what our parents wanted us to do. There was no way around it, you know. And if you had slip ups, it just the guilt that weighed on you, you know, was heavy for me. And I don't know if it stemmed from me doing pageants at church, you know, and they taught you how to hold your feet and how to stand. And I don't know. It was just this perfection that was built in me pretty early. And maybe it's being the first child, you know, and the responsibilities of being a good example to my brother, you know, respectfully say this, you know, but I think my mom really cared a lot about what others thought. And I say it respectfully, Mom, if you hear this. But, you know, I think that had a lot to do with it, is what do people see?
0: What did they want you to do that you didn't want to do?
1: Ooh, that's a deep question. Well, one thing, you know, was there was a fear of me going to Juilliard. My mother was really scared for me. And my dad said to me, he's like, I want you to follow your heart. And so I did. You know, I went to Juilliard and she was just scared of, like, you know, being in New York and her child leaving at 17. And then she was nervous about me doing Orange is the New Black. And then my father again was like, follow your heart. And I did. And that changed my life, you know. But then there was that fear of, like, what is she being exposed to? You know, there's a lot, the subject matter of lesbians and gays was all up and in between Orange is the New Black. So that was a fear, you know, of what I was being taught.
0: Foul language.
1: Foul language. I mean, we had
0: drugs.
1: Come on, the list goes on.
0: I can keep going. Like, yeah.
1: So, yeah, Mama was shooketh, but she got over it. She really started to see the beauty of the show as time went on.
0: Danielle Brooks, it's been such a pleasure to talk with you. Thank you so much.
1: Thank you, Terry. Thank you for having me.
2: Danielle Brooks stars in the new movie If I Go, Will They Miss Me? She spoke with Terry Gross. 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Our technical director and engineer is Audrey Bentham. 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
8: I'm Brittany Luce, and this week on It's Been a Minute, we're getting into a question I'm frankly tired of seeing online. who's going to be the boys?
9: A lot of people aren't in relationships because they're chasing an image they've created and one that doesn't actually exist. 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
11: Letting go of, you know, self-punishment, self-flagellation, letting go of self-judgment, being able to not hold too tightly onto things and just let stuff move through and past and not taking things or oneself too seriously.
10: That's on Wildcard, and it's been a minute from NPR. 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

0: Live from NPR News, I'm Dale Willman. Fuel prices continue to hit record highs in the U.S., and as NPR's Windsor Johnston reports, that means higher prices for gas and home heating oil.
1: Many families in the northeastern U.S. rely heavily on heating oil in the late fall and winter months. Brittany Worden lives in southern Maine. She says she and her neighbors are worried about how they'll keep their homes warm this winter.
2: I typically every year wait until August to fill up. Prices were a little high and I kept saying, like, I should order. And then September hit and they had just gone so high, I was honestly worried.
1: The war in Iran continues to disrupt global oil supplies, with crude trading at around $100 a barrel. Diesel has climbed to a record $6.49 a gallon, up more than 30 cents from a week ago. Windsor Johnston, NPR News.
0: A federal appeals court has ruled U.S. immigration officials must offer detainees a meaningful opportunity to contest being deported to a country where they have no ties. NPR's Jasmine Garst reports.
3: The third country deportations have been among the most controversial of the Trump administration's immigration policies. Migrants have been sent thousands of miles away from their country of origin. In some cases, immigrants from Latin America have been sent to sub-Saharan Africa with little to no opportunity to challenge their deportation. Friday's ruling came from the Boston-based U.S. Court of Appeals for the First Circuit. The appellate court largely upheld a lower court order which found the policy illegal. The ruling is almost certain to be appealed to the U.S. Supreme Court. Jasmine Garst, NPR News, New York.
0: The advocacy group Third Country Deportation Watch, meanwhile, reports that some 25,000 people have already been deported to third countries. New York regulators will be taking a closer look at how the state's utilities use artificial intelligence. As Samuel King with the New York Public News Network reports, the efforts come as concerns grow about just how the technology could be affecting key infrastructure.
4: More utilities are using AI for things like facility inspections, outage modeling, and customer service. But New York's Public Service Commission says the growing use of AI comes with risks, like hacking or model errors that could impact the electrical grid or other resources. So they want utilities to file semi-annual reports to better inform potential regulations. Dennis DeBari is with the state's Department of Public Service.
5: How are you monitoring this? Are there humans in the loop? Do you have professionals on staff in the utility industry that know what they're doing and can actually control this?
4: DeBari says it's one of the first efforts of its kind in the country. National Grid, one of New York's major utilities companies, says it's reviewing the state's order. For NPR News, I'm Samuel King in Albany.
0: It's NPR News. Saudi Arabia says Yemen's Houthi rebels tried to attack its capital with a ballistic missile Saturday morning. In a statement, the government says the missile was intercepted. It's the first attack to target Riyadh since the escalation in fighting between the Iran-backed Houthis and Yemeni government forces, who were backed by Saudi Arabia. Another 90s trend is coming back. Music lovers are turning back to CDs, and that's helping to drive an increase in music sales. NPR's Amy Held has our story.
6: More power to the old stereo. CDs are seeing a resurgence. In the first half of this year, revenue jumped nearly 60% compared to last. That's according to the Recording Industry Association. Patrick Brown owns Twist and Shout, a record store in Denver, and has seen a shift in the age of digital music.
7: People want a physical item, not a playlist or a database revoked from them at any time.
6: The turntable also getting a turn. Vinyl revenue grew 18%. The Recording Industry Association says overall, recorded music revenue is up nearly 7% from last year. Fueled by paid subscriptions, streaming music remains the top money driver, accounting for 82% of total revenue, which reached $6 billion. Amy Held, NPR News.
0: In college football, there was at least one major upset today as unranked Kentucky stunned number 9 Texas A&M 31-21. Kenny Minchie threw two touchdown passes in that win. Number 2 Georgia beat Arkansas 45-17. Defending national champion Miami struggled in the first quarter before beating unranked Wake Forest 33-20. Number 4 Indiana easily handled Western Kentucky, and Colgate beat Cornell 20-7. I'm Dale Willman, NPR News.
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12: Hello, hello. I'm Brittany Luce, and you're listening to It's Been a Minute from NPR, a show about what's going on in culture and why it doesn't happen by accident. Today, we're talking about a question I am frankly tired of hearing online and in mixed company. Who's gonna be the boys? Now, if you haven't heard this question, count yourself among the blessed, but maybe you've heard it by another online name. The Sassy Man Apocalypse, the Zesty Agenda, the Bedazzled Jeans PSYOP. All of these are ways to describe what some women are calling a drought of the alleged, quote, real men in the dating pool. The phrase actually goes back to a clip of the rapper Kaya.
13: But if everybody wanna be a girl, who gonna be the boys? I keep saying that. We still got to have some masculine men left out here.
12: She was initially describing gay men, but as the audio resurfaced and went viral on TikTok, women started using it to describe straight men who weren't living up to their standards of manliness.
14: And when it comes to a man, don't come around me with no nose ring, no hoop earring, none of that little dangly cross earring, and definitely don't come around me with no pocketbook. What am I going to do with you? Is I'm the girl or is you going to be the boy? Which one?
12: But what does this online search for the missing masculine men say about our society's expectations of men? And how might these expectations be causing problems for all of us? To parse through these questions, I'm here with Shar Jussel, journalist and culture critic. Hi, Shar. Welcome back.
15: Hello. Thanks for having me, Brittany.
12: Great to have you. And George M. Johnson, New York Times bestselling author of All Boys Aren't Blue and the upcoming memoir, And If I Die Before I Wake. Welcome, George.
16: Thank you for having me.
12: Okay, so this phrase, who's going to be the boys? It comes back to, you know, rapper Kaya's living room where she asks, and if everybody want to be a girl, who going to be the boys? The phrasing is new, but the sentiment is not. How have you seen this phrase come up lately, online or in real life? George, let's start with you.
16: It's interesting because we use it like jokingly, I feel, within queer community. Mm-hmm. You know, like, well, who's going to be the boys? If we all go into the Beyonce concert, right? Like, well, who is going to be the boys, right? But to me, it doesn't come up like as nefariously within our community. Sometimes it does because we do have our issues when we're discussing masculinity and all of those things. Mm-hmm. So sometimes it definitely comes up and you're just like, okay, everybody relax. Like, for me, though, I always go back to like, who defines masculinity? I'm just not 100% sure like what people are actually looking for anymore in men.
12: That's a great question. That is a great question. Shar, I'd love to get your thoughts on this. Where have you seen this phrase pop up, online or in your real life?
15: Yeah, for me, it's been more so online than in my real life. I, much to George's point, when it has been brought up in my real life, which is few and far in between, it's been like colloquially, it's been like a little jokey joke. But as far as like vitriol and anger behind it, it's specifically been reserved for online. Feels like a PSYOP to me. And I think that it goes hand in hand with the country speed running towards more conservatism. And it's a way to get Black and brown communities in particular engaged in right-wing politic.
12: I'm really glad you brought that out. That feels like it's so in line with so many of the other observations we made on this show about the supposed manufactured gender wars that I feel like are all over real life and online these days. And as you mentioned, George, like among a lot of people in the queer community, this can also be just sort of like a little inside joke, a little ribbing, if you will, in community ribbing. But now this question is being asked of all types of men. Why do you think this phrase has not just escaped containment, but really stuck? What do you think that's about?
16: I'm going to forget the young man's name. I'm not. Jared McCain with the fingernails.
12: Right.
16: Caused a huge controversy for no reason. He just likes to get his nails painted. But he puts like causes on it, on his fingernails, like cancer causes and all kinds of things. And he started getting questioned about his masculinity over his fingernails.
12: Yeah, at the top of this year, ex-NBA player Jason Williams spoke about McCain on a podcast, expressing his own disdain toward the nails. Williams said, quote, boys ain't supposed to do that.
16: So I think it's like sports is starting to kind of integrate in society in a way that it rarely does. Like the shut up and dribble, like they used to tell him, is starting to be like, no, we're not just going to shut up and dribble. We're going to actually have a debate about this.
12: I mean, it seems like there's a bunch of phenomena sort of hitting at once. But yeah, I think that, that sports seems to be a place where this is boiling over, because I imagine that it feels like a very tangible wound with feeling like they need to lay some claim over a specific sort of arena of life. Yes. But Char, what do you think? What do you think? Why do you think this phrase has kind of escaped containment? Where do you think this is coming from?
15: I think that sports does have something to do with it, but my mind immediately went to the media. I think that because there have been so many expansive conversations within the last decade in particular about men, it's okay to cry. It's okay to seek therapy. It's okay to, you know, talk to your brother and connect in a way that is not so reflective of Gen Xers and boomers. I think that millennial men do things a little differently oftentimes, particularly cisgender heterosexual. Millennial men do things a little bit differently than the boomers and the Gen Xers. And I think that, again, it's splitting hairs. It's about some women are okay with a man crying in front of them, and some simply are not. And it's so nuanced. All of it is informed by individual lived experiences and individual perceptions of masculinity and or what is feminine. Also, there's men that Vic Mensa just had a come to Jesus meeting with Chance the Rapper, in which he got incredibly vulnerable.
12: I saw that. I mean, like unpacking his jealousy over Chance's career and things like that.
17: Sometimes the problems you will have with somebody will be in your own head.
18: For sure.
17: You know what I mean? And like coming into like seeing you in so much success, it grew jealousy in me. There were things I did and things I said at that time that I apologized for.
18: Let me say sorry for someone, because there was something that was on my mind while you was just talking that I've always wanted to apologize for. And I think we talked about it before, but if we didn't, I still need to apologize.
15: And there are people making fun of him for it. With more men having open and honest conversation and being willing to explore dormant parts of themselves and their personalities and their emotions, I think that that's not received well. And we also have to keep in mind that men are oftentimes performing for other men. It's not about necessarily for the women. Like straight men do a lot for the approval, the love, the affection of other men. And so that also folds into this conversation.
16: Definitely.
12: You're listening to It's Been a Minute from NPR. I'm Brittany Luce, here with Char Jussel, journalist and culture critic, and George M. Johnson, New York Times bestselling author of All Boys Aren't Blue. We're talking about a question that has had the internet in a tizzy. Where did all the masculine men go? I wonder, though, I mean, what we're talking about is a lot of people using this phrase are women, cishet women who ostensibly want to date men. I think that's why they care so much about who will, quote unquote, be the boys or whatever. What anxieties about men do you think that this attempts to speak to, even specifically for the women who are using these phrases, like or using this phrase, like what expectations are being placed on men?
16: I think social media is starting to like shape a worldview that is so manufactured and so curated. Like, I guess it's like when you see those videos of like a man picking up his girl or doing like, cause they curate it so nicely. It's like, oh yeah, that's a real man. And it's like, yeah, you do know that they spent 6 hours recording this, right? Like,
12: Like
16: they spent the day sitting and planning what this would look like for you. So it actually doesn't look like that on their day to day. When they were done recording, he probably went in some other room and watched the game, and she went to the mall somewhere. Like you understand what I'm saying. And so it's like social media, I think, has had a way of curating like what the perfect man is supposed to look like and what the perfect woman is supposed to look like, and how we jump at the airport and we end up on a beach together, and how we do this, and when she's sad, I buy her the, and when he's this, I rub his head, and I do this, and I do that. And I think it's curating a space where it's just like, that's not reality though, right? Like that's not the reality of what a relationship looks like. We've come back like to this conservative idea of like, well, you take out the trash and I wash the dishes and you pay the mortgage, but I pay the light bill and you change the tires and change the oil in the car, but I clean the car. And it's like very like
15: rigid,
16: dumb ideology. Yeah. Rigid ideology of like gender roles again.
15: Yeah, as George was speaking, it reminded me, I believe Trevor Noah spoke to this in his book about like the caged bird theory about how men will seek out women who are the opposite of what they say they want. And it's all about clipping their wings and ownership. And it made me think as you were speaking, George, like, why can't the red pill men, the disciples of the Andrew Tates and the Kevin Samuels and the trad wives and the pink pilled women, why can't they just find each other and leave us?
19: I've been asking this for 5 years. For 5 years, I've been asking this.
15: Right. And leave the rest of us alone, because it sounds like it's the perfect PB&J sandwich. You have these traditional, rigid, conservative views of what you think masculinity looks like. And oftentimes, as a woman, that finds its way into red pill content. But then on the flip side of that, the men have a very rigid, very narrow way of what their ideal femininity or their ideal woman partner looks like. And that's making, you know, golden grams from scratch and producing 8 children. Why can't you all find each other and leave the rest of us out of the conversation?
16: Exactly.
19: Right. It's interesting. It sounds like what a lot of people who, I guess, are obsessed with maintaining this kind of rigidity and are obsessed with considering and asking this question. It sounds like some of them are seeking is like to have the safety of the rigidity of the roles, but also the freedom to do what they want to do in some senses. And it sounds like it's tricky to have things both ways.
15: I don't think you can. I think it's binary. You cannot have it both ways. Like, are you going to walk what you walk and talk what you talk? Or are you going to be a bit more expansive? Are you going to be a bit more open to different types of people and different concepts and ideas? I think it's that binary of a choice.
16: Yeah.
19: In what ways do people and institutions reinforce these kinds of beliefs outside of the digital and online spaces? Like, Shar, I'd love for you to talk about like how you've seen these show up in women's spaces. Yeah. And George, I'd love for you to talk about how it shows up in spaces that are seen as traditionally or even exclusively male. George, let's start with you.
16: Oh boy.
19: Okay, so you gotta laugh, like, and take the breath.
16: Oh god. Like we can start with Alpha Phi Alpha Fraternity Incorporated.
19: Okay.
16: Which is my fraternity that I've been in for 20 years. And the biggest thing that we were discussing at convention was not affordability. It was not presidency of it was not Republican, it was not this, it was not that. It was literally, how do we find a way to not allow trans people in our organization?
15: Crazy.
19: Wait,
16: in the midst of everything
15: headline.
16: Going on, we were trying to literally fighting at convention about how to define a biological male. And I think about that from a couple of standpoints, where it's like, one, like that's how I know like we've lost the plot, just like as institutions, when we get so caught with the red herring or the, because it's like, this is actually not an issue, right? Like, unless you are just that caught up in your own fear mongering or what, like you, it's really not an issue, right? Mm-hmm. Because what does it mean if a trans man is an org? Like, what does it actually mean? I just don't understand like what y'all's litmus test of masculinity and manhood is at this point when we're worried about that. Like all of that goes back to some masculine ideology that the institutions, in my opinion, continue to prop up and hold up as the standard.
15: Yeah, I mean, I'm not a part of a Black Greek letter organization, but I would say within sorority culture, my mind also went to some of the like talented 10th or type organizations like a Jack and Jill and the Lynx. And then, of course, the Black church, the very foundation of a lot of Black gendered performance, the Black church, which could be paradoxical because it's a safe haven for so many in different ways, but it's also incredibly harmful in different ways, in ways that a lot of people haven't even began to interrogate or attempted to intellectualize. That's what I think about when I think about like traditional ways in which this conversation comes up. I can think about like Women's Day programs and like the conversation, the overarching conversation for the Women's Day programming was about finding you a husband and what you do to keep that man. But the Men's Day programming is not talking about that on the flip side about finding you a wife and honoring and holding space for the women in your life. And so it's a programming, like I said. It fuels a certain ideology that I think causes more harm than it does help, especially as the world continues to turn, because we are not living in the same world of like, you know, 1923.
19: Coming up after the break.
16: A lot of people aren't in relationships.
15: Like, you know, 1923.
19: Coming up after the break.

0: lot different from the lumbering, flesh-eating monsters portrayed in Hollywood.
1: 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They're not monsters. They're actually victims.
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5: You're listening to It's Been a Minute from NPR. I'm Brittany Luce, here with Shar Josell, journalist and culture critic, and George M. Johnson, New York Times bestselling author of All Boys Aren't Blue. We're talking about what an online search for missing masculine men might say about our society's expectations of men.
6: There's so much here with regard to respectability and feeling the need to show, I don't know, white people, rich people, I don't know, that, you know, we're worthy and that we are enough. And that can go so deep to something as elemental as, I don't know, just like what you choose to wear in the morning, who you choose to sleep with, how you choose to present yourself. It's a limiting role. And also a type of person that I can't imagine you can get very much from as a partner. But I wonder, George, what does it say that these questions suggesting that there are, quote unquote, too many feminine men actually started within the queer community? Like, in what ways do gay men or queer folks kind of put pressure on each other in a more serious way? I know that there's like a joking tone that can be to this, but it seems like it might also be kind of concealing a different kind of policing.
7: Yeah. God, if I say this, they're going to be like, girl.
6: Say it.
7: I feel personally that a lot of people in our community do shrink themselves in the search of trying to find like some masculine ideal that's made up in their head. And so I do think within our community, when we talk about like just like relationships, a lot of people aren't in relationships because they're chasing an image they've created and one that doesn't actually exist. So when they're picking apart a person, they're picking apart a person based off of something they created in their head. And I can say like years ago, I was probably guilty of it. Like, oh, I think my partner will look like this. And so then when you meet somebody who might be fantastic, you're already like you in that once you start to have some angst, you're picking them apart, but you're picking them apart based off of something you've created in your head.
6: Right.
7: Isn't actually a person, right? It's just like some manifestation of what you had hoped. And so I think that's how it shows up in our community. I remember a time many years ago, like I wouldn't get my face beat. I'm just regular face. Now I wear a mug. I wear heels. I do what I want. But I used to be like, oh, if I wear this outfit, certain people won't find me attractive. And I used to do that. And I know there are so many people that still do that. They limit themselves. They shrink themselves because the man that you always wanted, you finally got him. And then his best friend comes in the apartment to visit. He's like, hey, sis. And now you devastated because this man that you thought was so masculine is getting called sis by his friends.
6: Yeah.
7: There are so many people who literally are like, George, I don't see you as like femme or as feminine. And I always find it so funny because I'm like, well, then what is y'all's measurement? Like, because I do have full pictures in high heels and full pictures in dresses and full pictures in fully beat mugs. So like, it then started to confuse me because I was like, well, if I'm not, then what is it like, is it if you live it every

0: single day and you carry like a purse every day and you have to.
1: I mean, that sounds a lot like that sounds a lot like how dating works between cishet people as well. Char, what does it say to you that women, at least in this case specifically, seem to be the ones doing the gender policing online, at least as far as I can see?
2: Yeah, I think for me, it's all of this stuff folds into social currency. How you perform gender and how you show up is social currency. And people are deathly afraid, which I get it, of losing a modicum of their social currency, because that means something that oftentimes determines your quality of life, your social currency, that determines your network, your professional network, your personal network. It's how you show up, how you perform your gender. And I think that the more comfortable we get with ourselves as women, as men, as non-binary people, and we define it for ourselves, I think there's such a power in that authenticity. That definitely folds into the larger conversation. It's just about how you show up and if you are convincing enough in your gender performance for people to believe you, believe who you say you are.
0: Yeah.
1: I'm glad that you bring up performance. Gender studies professor Marlon M. Bailey writes extensively about performance labor, the idea that marginalized people have to constantly construct, rehearse, and perform gender identity and realness as a tool for survival. It's how you behave so that you don't get kicked out of the house or outcast from your friend groups. When we see the viral surge of who gonna be the boys or watch Black men come under surveillance for basic mundane choices, how does that relate back to this idea of quote unquote performance labor?
2: For me, I think it's a direct link into, like I just mentioned, that authenticity. I think that for men in particular, since that is the topic, men have a responsibility to define what manhood and masculinity is for themselves. And so I think that, like I said, as it pertains to men, like the men who are getting their manicures, the men who are unafraid to maybe go blonde with their fades, or the men who throw on a kilt or a skirt, like literally the Dennis Rodmans, the Andre 3000s, like, you have to define what manhood and masculinity is for you. Otherwise, you're going to drive yourself crazy because it is a bottomless pit. If you don't know who you are within this whole gender conversation or how you want to show up, you're going to be second guessing yourself every time a new TikTok is released every 30 minutes about about this topic.
0: Yeah.
1: And that's not a way to live. What do you think, George?
0: And there's another, and funny enough, like there's also another caveat to it where, when that statement is made, like who's going to be the boys, especially when it's coming from like straight women, I think it's not also just about like I'm looking for a certain type of man as much as it's I want less competition in the performance of what I'm doing. So ding, it's ding, like ding. If I'm doing my performance and I'm a cis woman and I'm doing my makeup and I'm doing my beat and I'm wearing my heels, and then the person sitting next to me is George with a full mug and a full in a full tight outfit on and a full
2: and
0: heel on,
2: and a nasty shoe.
0: And a nasty shoe. Then it's like when I make that statement, it's not because I'm attracted to George. It's I have a fear that the person I might be attracted to may also be attracted to George, because now we're doing the same type of quote unquote performance.
1: Which takes away both of your personhood.
0: Which takes away both, but it's a real thing.
2: Yeah.
1: Yeah. I wonder, how do the social pressures on men, particularly Black men, create problems for all of us, for everybody?
2: My mind went to violence.
0: The first word, but the first thing that came in my head was femicide. Was literally the first word that jumped in my head was femicide.
2: My mind went to violence and massage noir and trans massage noir and men not necessarily being raised in environments that encourage them to really express any other emotion other than anger and rage. And then they don't know where to put that or what to do with it, because that is how a lot of times certain pockets of our community define what masculinity or manhood is like. And as a result, we get domestic violence. As a result, we get harm done to all women, cis and trans women within the Black community. And I think that it is a direct result of how ugly things can get when Black men in particular are over-policed in the ways in which they show up.
1: You know, it's just interesting. It's so it sounds like what y'all are saying is that the same way that there are many different kinds of ways to be a person, there are many different kinds of ways to express masculinity or be a man.
0: Yes.
1: Who would have thought? Who would have thought? Thank you both so much for this conversation. Shar, George, it's such a pleasure to have you on the show. And I'm so glad we got to talk through this today. I learned so much.
2: Yes. Thank you, Brittany. This was fun.
0: This was fun. Thank you.
1: That was journalist and culture critic Shar Jassel and George M. Johnson, New York Times bestselling author of All Boys Aren't Blue and the upcoming memoir, And If I Die Before I Wake. I'm Brittany Luce, and you've been listening to It's Been a Minute from NPR. Next up is Wild Card, the show where cards control the conversation. Here's host Rachel Martin.
3: Thank you, Brittany. My guest this week is actor and writer Gillian Anderson.
4: Part of what I've been trying to do over the last few years, because I've played so many of those, you know, women who've already figured it out or are the bosses or this, yeah. That, you know, is to do the opposite.
3: Gillian Anderson got famous for playing women who exist at a certain remove. They're cerebral, highly capable, and outwardly dispassionate. Of course, the most famous is Agent Dana Scully of The X-Files. A close second is Margaret Thatcher in The Crown. But a role playing Dr. Jean Milburn in Sex Education convinced Anderson that in her real life, she wanted to encourage women to lean into the most passionate and vulnerable versions of themselves. Her first book about women's desire, Want, was a bestseller. Her follow-up collection is called More. And I am so glad to welcome Gillian Anderson to Wildcard. Hi.
4: Hi. Thank you for having me.
3: Round one, memories. First three cards, Gillian. You pick. One, two, or three?
4: Two.
3: Two. As a kid, what did you think adulthood would look like?
4: I remember almost having like a vision of myself as a 30-year-old. And wow. I really wanted to be that 30-year-old when I was older in my teens. I really wanted to be that. That, and to me, that was a grown-up, a 30-year-old.
3: What was her life like, your imaginary 30-year-old version of you?
4: She had a kid, which is ironic because I had a kid at age 30. Yeah. Mm-hmm.
3: And your projection of what you were going to be at 30.
4: Yeah.
3: It was, a mother.
4: It was a mother, a single mother, which is madness. And I don't think I then went about making that happen.
3: Right. No.
4: You know what I mean? I don't think that was my modus operandi, but I did have, I remember talking to my therapist at the time. I started therapy when I was 14. And I remember talking to my therapist at 18. Mm. About this grown-up that I aspired to be. And I think part of it was that I felt like a mess at 18.
3: What was the root of it?
4: I think I was angry and confused and lonely and rebellious. You know, I fought everything.
3: There's another question in the deck that didn't come up, but I'm yeah. going to ask it anyway, just
4: go on.
3: To figure out
4: go on.
3: What were the things that you were rejecting as a teenager? Was it just the obvious stuff of just differentiating yourself from your parents? Was it something cultural? Was it just for the hell of it? Was it more intentional?
4: Yeah, there were some things transpired in my childhood that I haven't actually talked about publicly, and obviously this isn't the place for it. But there was good reason to be angry and confused, and you know I wasn't there yet. I was still not taking care of myself, and choosing unhealthy ways of coping. And so it was those choices rather than healthy choices that were exacerbating the feeling of, so I was still caught up in all of that.
3: And so the projection of a 30-year-old, I imagine that person,
5: she's a single mom, but she must be content with something.
4: Yes, yeah. I was. That was, yes, I felt like I had that in my mind. And I also had, there was a photograph that my dad, he was a filmmaker and he used to take a lot of photographs. And there's this picture of me, age two, that's blown up. Picture of me as a black and white picture that's a close up of my face and my eyes. And there's so much purity and innocence. And I've still got that picture. And for a long time, it kind of represented my potential that I didn't feel like I was reaching. Mm. And so that photograph and the image in my mind of this capable, sane, stable, adult woman, mother.
5: Yeah.
4: Those two kind of sat there. And then there was this period in the middle. Oh, that was a bit of a mess as I was trying to get back to what I saw in the black and white photograph. Mm. You know, I was caught. There were so many years where I felt like I was letting her down, letting down the two-year-old, that I'd lost my way. But I would actually even say that I didn't necessarily get back on track until I feel like me as a probably 50-something is probably as adult and content as I've ever felt.
5: Yeah.
4: And that's not for lack of trying, but something does shift. And a lot of the shift is letting go of, you know, self-punishment, self-flagellation, letting go of self-judgment, being able to not hold too tightly onto things and just let stuff move through and past and not taking things or oneself too seriously.
5: Yeah.
4: And all that stuff generally, I have found anyway, comes with time and age and experience.
5: But it's funny to just think about the younger version of you who imagined the 30-year-old. She probably thought the 30-year-old was old. What she should have done was even imagine the 50-year-old version of you. But that was
4: 100%
5: like totally
4: ancient.
5: Like, what? I can't, a 50-year-old? I can't project that far.
4: Isn't that like dead?
5: Right.
4: 50 surely is near dead.
5: Coming up, actor and author Gillian Anderson on what she looks forward to when she's older.
4: There is part of me that has always slightly fantasized about being in a home.
5: I'm Rachel Martin, and you're listening to Wildcard from NPR.
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5: I'm Rachel Martin, and you're listening to Wildcard from NPR, the show where cards control the conversation. And today, actor and author Gillian Anderson is playing the game, and it's time for her to draw the next card.
12: Round two, Gillian, round two.
4: Okay, I'm going to start with number two.
12: Number two.
4: Yeah.
12: How are you with authority?
4: Oh, not so good.
5: I sort of thought you were
4: I am the only authority. No. How am I with authority?
12: Yeah.
4: It depends on the kind of authority. Uh-huh. I'm pretty good at rules. I don't know. When was the last time anyone tried to get me to obey a rule? I think I'd terrify everybody. So I learned something in the last few years, which is that my grandfather on my mom's side apparently actually ended up in a psych ward because of his inability to deal with the authority of his boss, in that he was a chemist, and there was something about the authority and his relationship to authority. And I don't know what it was, but since I heard that, I've been so fascinated by that. Oh, and I've so wondered whether it's actually
5: genetic
4: in my genes.
12: Right. Well, we'll ask your showrunners.
4: Okay. Oh, no, I'm pretty good at that stuff.
12: You can take direction. I'm professional.
4: Yeah, I can. I can do that.
5: Okay. Three new cards. One, two, or three?
4: One.
5: One. Does routine make you feel comfortable or trapped?
4: My teen inside me?
5: Nope. Although I like that question too.
12: I love that you just knew that you were like my teen, my inner teen. No. Routine. Does routine make you feel comfortable or trapped? And then we'll talk about your inner teen.
4: I like routine.
5: You do.
4: I'm used to, you know, I did almost a decade on a TV show.
5: Yes.
4: And it's all about routine and showing up when you're meant to show up and, you know, hitting your mark and having the lines ready. And so it's almost been brainwashed into me. What had taken a long time to actually learn how to deal with is when there isn't routine and when I have an empty day. Mm-hmm. I'm so much more likely to fill it with work, and which is my routine, which is I know how to work. Mm-hmm. If I am in front of my computer and I get stuff done by a certain point, by the time it's time to make breakfast for my kids or they wake up, then I feel so much calmer and more able to focus because I feel like I've ticked those boxes of things that I need to deal with. And if I don't, I really struggle.
5: But it sounds like for you, even if you don't have a TV show, the routine of that, you will still create structure depending on whatever your work is. You will create a working structure for yourself.
4: Yeah.
12: But I feel like you got to have fun too. You seem fun. I do have fun. Come on.
4: I do. I have fun. I do.
5: Last one in this round. One, two, or three?
4: Three.
5: When do you feel most like an outsider?
4: Oh, always.
5: Do you? That's your
4: natural
5: setting?
4: Yeah. Yeah, it is. It is. And I think partly being an only child, partly being born in America, living in the UK, and my parents, even though I spoke with a British accent from earlier, you know, like my first speaking was with a British accent, but my parents were American and they were called Yanks. So, and when I was in the UK, our family, our extended family was in the States. And in the summertime, we would go to the States and visit them. And
5: there you're the Brits.
4: But also, you know, I'm not a good guest. I'm not good in a club. You don't want me to join your
5: You're
4: club.
5: You're not a joiner.
4: I'm not a joiner. Yeah, I'm really not.
5: I get that.
4: I feel most comfortable when I'm on the outside. And I'm not judging. But I also like quiet. I like my own space. I focus better when people aren't talking.
12: Do you get ca- cast into those roles then a lot, you know?
4: Yeah, I mean, I'm sure. Yeah. I'm sure it has a lot to do with that. And part of what I've been trying to do over the last few years, because I've played so many of those, you know, already, you know, women who've already figured it out or are the bosses or this, yeah. that, you know, is to do the opposite, is to, you know, have fun with the characters who haven't figured it all out yeah. and are really, you know, struggling and
5: more vulnerable, maybe.
4: More vulnerable. Yeah.
12: Round three, beliefs. One, yeah. two, or three?
4: One.
12: One. What do you look forward to when you're older? Oh, do you have like a projection? You know?
4: I do.
12: Like the version of the 30-year-old? Do you have like 70-year-old Jillian in your head?
4: I do, but there is part of me that has always slightly fantasized about being in a home. But what that's about is somebody saying, now it's time to read. Not time to work.
12: Yes, that's right.
4: Not time to work.
12: Right.
4: Now is time to read. Now is when we're going outside.
12: Yeah.
4: Now is, this yeah. is lunchtime. Because yeah. I have a tendency to just.
5: Yeah, there's structure. Yeah. Uh-huh.
4: Yes. Because I do have a tendency, though, even though I know it's just to work and forget that there's lunchtime, forget that.
12: I feel like there are other ways to achieve enjoyable reading that don't require you to go into a nursing home. But I appreciate that the situation is so severe for you.
2: Exactly. That's the only way
4: that's
2: to make
4: exactly
2: it happen.
4: Right.
2: Like, I cannot wait is for my children
4: a person
2: to put
4: of
2: me
4: authority
2: away.
4: Is, yeah.
2: And tell me that I must read for pleasure.
4: You got it. There's another version of it where I go in on a house somewhere in an exotic place with a bunch of friends and we just get hooked up to opium.
2: I mean, that too. That's
4: there is that version of my future projection, which also sounds really good.
2: You just have like a mainline pump and you yes. just keep
4: yes.
2: it.
4: Yes. Yes.
2: There's not a lot of reading in that one, though. There's no. not going to be a lot of reading in that fantasy. Oh, my God. I'm into it. I want to come find you when you're 80 on the random island with okay. all your opium Wait, and unread
4: can
2: books.
4: Can I tell you something?
2: Yes.
4: We can start at 75.
2: We can start at 75.
12: Doesn't have to be.
2: Why? Yeah. Why do we have to wait till 80?
4: Actually,
2: that's too long.
4: What are you doing
2: what
4: next
2: week? What
4: are you doing
2: week? Next week? There's no time like the present. Life is short.
12: If you're just tuning in, this is Wildcard from NPR, the show where cards control the conversation. I'm Rachel Martin, and my guest today is actor and author Gillian Anderson. And it's time for Gillian to pick the next card.
2: One, two, or three?
4: Two.
2: How often do you think about death?
4: Oh, a lot.
2: Do you?
4: You know, inshallah, I am a couple decades away from it, but there have been times in the last few years where I've wondered actually whether I'm quite close to it. You know, whether it's health things or people around me really struggling with health stuff. And it, you know, you think about it more and more and more and more the older you get, obviously. Mm-hmm. You know, I feel very, very present and connected to the people that matter most to me, and you know, I'm enjoying the different areas of work that I manifest. And then there are times when I feel loss and grief and melancholy mm-hmm. around the distance between those first moments and today. Mm-hmm. And then, you know, and so I also find that I go through stages where I either embrace that stuff and I lean into it more, either through literature or talking out loud about it, or where I don't want to feel any of it at all because it just feels so sad. So it is definitely more in my frontal cortex than it ever has been before.
2: But does it have a utility for you? Does it
5: Or is it an unproductive preoccupation?
4: Oh, no, I think that the utility is gratitude.
5: Yeah. Yeah.
4: You know, and for anything and everything, no matter what, even the pain and the loss and, you know, yeah, everything. And I think one of the most, you know, and people talk about it more today than I think they ever have because of things like podcasts and self-help stuff and self, you know, oodles of books about self-care and et cetera. But, you know, gratitude lists are really, really helpful and important and can be life-changing because they're perspective-changing.
5: Mm-hmm. Do you keep something like that on a...
4: Not a physical thing, mm-hmm. but in a mental thing.
5: Yeah.
4: Yeah.
5: Same. Last one. One, two, or three?
4: It's going to have to be three, I think.
5: Three. Mm-hmm. What's an experience you wish you could give every person?
4: I wish that I could give every person a day where they feel completely comfortable in themselves, in their bodies, in their skin, in their position in life, in their family structure, in their work structure and their relationship and their everything, where everything, the relationship with their kids, where they feel completely confident, at peace, comfortable, not in fear, safe, and Yeah.
5: Have you?
4: Just for a day. To know what that feels like.
5: Have you had that day?
4: I mean, I feel like that's, you know, that is the greatest privilege.
5: Mm-hmm.
4: You know, mm-hmm. anyone who experiences that is, it feels like it's for the privileged. It's, you know what I mean? It's the rarest thing. Yeah. And there is so much disparity and so much fear and so much so much that's wrong with our systems
5: mm-hmm.
4: that don't work for the individuals and a sense of powerlessness and confusion and rage about this is not how it's supposed to be. This is not how society is supposed to be and take care of itself. This is not what my relationship with my kids is supposed to be like. This is not what my work, this is not what my life is meant to be, you know? And, you know, and it very often I think it feels like it seems like it's only getting, you know, more complex and more enmeshed and more like we're moving backwards and more like it's so many more people are struggling and trying to make ends meet and you know, and so, you know, how can you even begin to have a sense of self-care or or peace of mind or
5: to feel whole and enough
4: Yeah.
5: That's a nice wish. Gillian Anderson, we end the show the same way every time. It requires a trip in our memory time machine. In the memory time machine, you get to revisit one moment from your past. It's not a moment you want to change anything about. It's just a moment that you'd like to linger in a little longer. What moment do you choose?
4: The first thing I went to was my brother who passed at age 30. He came to visit me at one point on a couple of occasions, but when I was living in Los Angeles and for a few days. And I don't have many memories about those days that that we were together, but I would want to revisit them so that I could be more present with him and just experience him at that time before he got sick.
5: How old were you?
4: He was diagnosed at 27, so it was before that, and he was 13 years younger than me. So I was in the middle of shooting X-Files, and I only really remember him in the house and us on a couple car rides and stuff. And I know he would have been there for a few days, and I wish I had more of that memory.
5: Yeah.
4: There.
5: Gillian Anderson, it has been such a pleasure to talk with you. Her new book is called More. Thank you so much.
4: Thank you so much. That was so much fun.
12: If you like that conversation with Gillian Anderson, you can watch a much longer version of it on our YouTube page. Just search for @NPRWildcard on YouTube. And that's it for this week's Wildcard from NPR. I'm Rachel Martin. We'll shuffle the deck and be back next week. Same time, same place. You've been listening to the It's Been a Minute and Wildcard Radio Hour from NPR. Thanks for listening.
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15: WNYC.
12: See?
15: Yeah.
17: Hey, it's Lulu. Gonna kick off today with a little ghost story for you. So there's this woman, and she's going through weight loss surgery. And when she gets home, she starts hearing these gurgles and creaks and realizes she is being stalked by the former bits of herself. Her flesh that she has cut away. Or there is a house that is maze-like and haunted by quiet cruelties that occur between you and your partner, and it feels like there is no way out. These are some of the stories of the prize-winning writer Carmen Maria Machado. Some of them are true, some of them are fiction. All of them are charged with this sense of spookiness. I have spent hours of my life being pleasantly spooked by her, and so I was totally delighted when she wrote into our show wondering about something that had happened with her partner of 4 years, Lauren Brown.
18: You're rolling? Yes.
17: That spooked her.
18: Should I say?
19: You can say.
18: The first time Lauren and I hooked up with each other, I noticed goosebumps. on her body right before she like had an orgasm. But the pattern was really unusual. Like, it wasn't just universal goosebumps. It was these kind of like leopard spot goosebumps. Sometimes I'll like touch Lauren on the arm and like she'll get goosebumps like where I've touched her.
19: So it's like you leave a trace.
8: Radiolab reporter Maria Paz Gutierrez.
18: Yeah.
12: Yeah.
0: Wow.
8: And editor Soren Wheeler, who sat in with Carmen and Lauren to hear the tale.
18: Sometimes you have, you call them crispy ones, which is like they're really, really, yeah, really extra, pointy.
12: Extra crispy is like, I say that you could like grate Parmesan or like zest a lemon on me. Like they just are like so intense and feel really like sharp.
18: Right. So like as soon as we started seeing each other, I think I was just like really paying attention. Like I was just like, I've never seen this. And this has never happened to me. Like, I mean, you have goosebumps like all day, like in some form or another.
12: Yeah, I'm pretty consistently getting them.
8: And what stuck out to Carmen wasn't just how often Lauren was getting goosebumps, but it seemed like they would prickle up in response to almost contradictory things.
12: You know, watching a sports highlight and music.
18: But then also like sometimes it's like moments that are like sad or like, it doesn't actually like the same emotion every time.
12: Yeah.
18: And so it was just sort of in my head. And then I was like even more closely watching Lauren and being like, what is this?
12: Sometimes I think about it and I'm like, if I was a different kind of person, I would be like, I'm haunted.
8: So Carmen started researching goosebumps and writing about them. She's now years deep into a novel with a title that comes from an old-fashioned word for them.
18: The Holy Shiver.
8: The Holy Shiver? I like that.
18: Yeah.
8: It's a term that's been used by scientists to describe the kind of goosebumps a prey animal gets when it realizes it's being watched by a predator. But also that the predator gets just before it goes in for the kill.
18: Like, it's arousal that, like, connects things like sex and fear and pleasure and excitement. And so thinking about that, like, it was just sort of in my head. And then I was like, what is actually happening in your brain that's moving from, like, for whatever the reason is, like, it's moving from this, like, sort of some kind of neurological impulse into your body? And why? And then I was like, surely Radiolab has done an episode on goosebumps. That feels like a very Radiolab thing to do.
8: But it turns out we have not.
18: And so, yeah, so here we are.
8: So today on Radiolab, we right this wrong and bring you an episode all about
7: chair de poule or frisson in Spanish, calofrío.
8: Goosebumps.
20: Sometimes they're called a skin orgasm.
0: Really?
9: I've heard someone say God bumps.
8: We head out on a journey to find out why do we get them in these more mysterious situations? And what, if anything, are they trying to tell us?
20: We're not necessarily aware, but actually they're kind of magical.
8: Some answers, some chills, and some honestly incredibly sci-fi sounding scientific experimentation coming your way. Pause, Soren, take us away.
19: Okay.
8: So
21: reporting journey, off on a journey.
19: Right.
20: Hi.
19: So our first stop, thank you so much for being here with us.
20: I'm so excited.
19: Was science writer Bonnie Tsui.
20: Bonnie Tsui. I'm a journalist. I have written a lot about activity, like movement, like your body moving, what that actually does to your brain. And I've actually
19: called Bonnie up because she actually wrote this book. It's called On Muscle, and it's sort of like this journey through all the muscles of your body.
20: Your biceps, your butt, your heart and blood vessels, and your gut.
19: And she told us that after writing this book, she became obsessed with this one particular muscle.
20: Erector pili.
19: Yes.
8: Erector pili.
20: So erectus to raise and pili hair.
19: They're the muscle that give us our goosebumps. That was not what I would have expected. Like, you spend all this time writing a book
21: about muscles. Yeah,
19: there's
21: so many muscles out there.
19: Yes.
20: I know. So many sexy muscles, so many very obvious muscles and big muscles. And I, of course, went for the smallest and the weirdest.
19: Why?
20: I think the erector pili give us so much information, right, about how we're doing and feeling. And I love that. I love that it's muscle as existential state.
19: Hmm.
20: But backing up a little bit.
19: Okay, so just to quickly explain the history of this muscle. Around 200 million years ago or so, mammals evolved from reptiles. In the process, they evolved hair or, you know, fur. And then around the same time, mammals evolved
20: this little muscle fiber.
19: Little tiny muscle. It's attached to the base of every hair follicle underneath the skin. That little muscle's default is to kind of just chill.
20: Yeah, exactly. You can kind of think about it being relaxed against your skin.
19: Unless
20: the brain is registering like something dangerous.
19: That animal feels a threat. Let's say that animal's hit with like a sudden cold wind or
20: predators.
19: It catches a predator or a competitor right at the corner of its eye. In that moment,
20: the brain triggers this automatic response.
19: It would send this immediate unconscious signal to all the different hair follicles all across the body. And then
20: all those tiny muscles contract, you know, causing your hair to stand on end, giving you that goosebump appearance.
19: Now, that could be a really useful thing because raised hair traps air next to the skin.
20: So there's like a layer of warm air that's insulating,
19: keeping animals just a little bit warmer. Or it was also just useful if they were about to get into a fight.
20: You know, if you have a cat, you see like when your cat gets agitated, like the hair goes up, like, bloop, like, you know, I'm bigger. I'm, you know, I'm dangerous.
19: But for us humans,
20: you know, this response is kind of vestigial because we don't have that much hair anymore.
19: Not very useful.
20: Or most of us don't have that much hair anymore. So it's not really effective.
19: And so we end up with little bumps on our mostly hairless skin. But the really weird thing is that
20: as we have evolved as a species,
19: we humans started using this automatic survival reflex for things that seem to have nothing to do with our survival.
20: So music, right? A swelling music or like a really emotional scene in a movie or like big places like the ocean or the Grand Canyon or the edge of a cliff, right? And for us as humans, again, it's like less about the cold and less about the fear and more about the way we experience the world.
21: But I mean, I'm still working in my head to connect these different categories of things like are the goosebumps that used to just make hair stand up for thermal reasons and mm-hmm. the goosebumps that used to make hair stand up for physical appearance reasons now suddenly standing up for some, or is there one reason behind it all? Or is,
20: I think, are, I mean, I hear what you're saying,
21: yeah.
20: Right? How is this hair standing up for cold and fear now giving us this emotional component? But I think that to me, it is intelligence. It is like body intelligence that I'm like paying attention. I think it's about my body and my mind kind of coming together to try to figure out like what it is that I am feeling in that moment. What is it? I don't know what it is, but I'm paying attention.
19: Which, you know, it sort of made sense to us, like that the body is trying to tell us to pay attention, but it just left us with this question, like, what exactly is the body trying to tell us to pay attention to?
1: We'll get to that right after this short break.
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1: Lulu, Radiolab, Goosebumps. We are back with reporter Maria Paz Gutierrez, who has gotten a little stuck trying to figure out what exactly is going on with these special kind of goosebumps that humans get that have nothing to do with being cold or afraid.
19: But then, lucky for us,
9: he's rolling. Okay,
7: he's cool. Rolling.
19: We ran into a couple scientists.
25: Hello.
7: Hello, good morning.
9: Hi.
19: Who have been studying this very particular kind of goosebumps, which scientists call aesthetic chills.
7: You know, shivers of psychological origins.
9: I've heard someone say God bumps.
7: God bumps?
9: Yeah, God bumps.
19: So anyway, these two guys.
9: I can go first. Yeah, hi.
19: Are Nico.
9: I'm Nico Regenzi. I'm currently the research director at the Institute for Advanced Consciousness Studies.
1: Ooh, okay.
19: And his partner in crime.
7: Hi, I'm Felix. I'm a senior research scientist at the Institute for Advanced Consciousness Studies.
19: Neuroscientist Felix Scholler.
7: Yeah.
19: So why goosebumps?
7: So me, when I started my PhD.
19: Felix says back when he was starting out in grad school.
7: I needed a problem to work on.
19: He'd been told that when it comes to these aesthetic chills,
7: nobody really knows what they are and why they occur. And I thought that would be a good problem to work on.
19: So his first step was to try to figure out exactly what triggers these kinds of chills.
7: First, I started asking everybody what gives you chills and building sort of this database of chill stimuli.
19: And he found things that a lot of us would expect.
7: Giant sport games in the stadium.
19: People talk about being in the crowd when some impossible comeback happened.
1: Totally.
7: Religion is a big thing.
19: Personal religious revelations. Sudden acts of kindness from a stranger.
1: That always gives me chills.
19: Yeah, totally.
7: Very meaningful conversations with people on topics that you care deeply about.
19: Or even these like particular moments where you're experiencing music or poetry.
7: Art in general. But also science. A lot of physicists report that they experience chills when they discover a concept that allows them to make sense of a wide range of experiences.
1: It's like the intellectual version of the holy shiver, like someone coming upon the prey of their idea and then, whoo, like they're about to get it.
19: Yeah, kind of. I mean, you know, after like years of doing this research, talking to a lot of people,
7: reading a lot of books and documenting moments where
19: Felix says he landed on a theory.
7: It's when you sort of touch the limits of your knowledge. So I guess another way to think about chills is the limits of cognition.
1: Oh, I love that. Like the limits of cognition, like cannot compute. Wow.
19: Yeah. But the key is, Felix says, is when the thing that you cannot compute is a deeply held belief. The basic idea is that we all walk around carrying these very broad generalizations about how the world works. Anything from what goes up must come down to the world is a dangerous place, or humans are fundamentally good, or money equals power. We rely on these beliefs to help us navigate the world. And Felix says that when we run across some experience or feeling that challenges one of those deeply held beliefs, that's when we get the chills.
7: Yeah.
18: Oh.
9: Yeah. So when I was exposed to some of Felix's work, it kind of clicked that it's like, oh, wow, chills may very well be what it feels like to update your meaning-making process on such a large scale.
19: Now, at the time, this was just an idea.
7: An idea in Nico's brain and I.
19: So I started thinking, okay,
7: how do we operationalize that idea and try to get empirical data so that we can do science?
19: So they decided what they needed to do was get people in a lab so they could give them chills.
18: Induce it.
19: Mm-hmm. Induce it.
18: But doesn't it feel like that's uninducible? Like it's such a private spiritual thing.
19: Not on the internet.
18: Huh?
19: So
18: what does that mean?
19: Felix created this algorithm
7: that can span through YouTube networks and look at millions of videos and analyze all of the comments.
18: Oh, I'm so sad right now. Okay, keep going.
19: Specifically, they were looking for
7: when people mention chills, shivers, goosebumps.
19: So they gather up all these videos. There are these like very famous speeches from very famous people like Mr. Rogers, Carl Sagan's The Pale Blue Dot speech. Mm-hmm. Some of them are just straight up life coach inspirational talks and footage of whales breaching, stuff like that. And one that just completely I did not expect was
7: commercials from Thailand.
4: Wow.
9: Yeah.
4: Whatever their Madison Avenue crew is, has the finger on the pulse of chill.
7: Seems like it.
18: Okay, wait. I have seen one of these, I think. And it's about this guy who like helps all these strangers. And it totally worked. It totally gave me chills. It's a very good commercial.
19: What that probably means is that you've been walking around with this belief that people suck and that they're not generous or kind.
18: I mean, yeah.
19: So that's great. I mean, it's a pretty direct hit on your worldview.
18: Yeah.
19: But they also said that a lot of these videos. Were just like straight up music.
7: A lot of choral music.
19: Especially these moments where.
7: The soprano singer suddenly takes over the entire orchestra.
18: There is something like out of reach, you know, beyond in that sound.
19: Yeah. So they gather up all these videos from online and they actually brought people into their lab and had them watch these videos so they could like see like which ones make the skin actually prickle. And they actually told us there's like one video that was like the number one trigger.
7: Alleluia by Leonard Cohen, sung by
9: Rufus Wainwright with a large collection of people.
7: That is sort of singing along.
9: Yeah.
7: You know, this stimulus, for example, will give chills to 75 people out of 100.
18: Huh.
19: Anyway, at the end of all this, Nico and Felix,
7: we were able to identify 300 stimuli that reliably induced chills in hundreds of people.
18: Oh my God.
19: So then they started showing people these videos in their lab.
7: 3,000 participants in Southern California.
19: With one extra little step in there.
7: Before we show them the stimulus, we asked them a range of questions, personality questions, demographics questions.
19: What are they?
7: All right. So please rate the following in terms of how much you agree or disagree with each statement. It is important to take care of people who are vulnerable.
19: And in particular, they were asking questions that sort of like helped them zero in on some of those deeply held beliefs we just talked about.
7: Some people think I'm selfish and egotistical.
9: What types of schemas are you running around with?
7: I often notice people who need help.
9: If you're seeing everybody as connected ones or as independent
7: sometimes
9: players and, you know, you need to get to the top.
7: I'm not as dependable or reliable as I should be.
19: And based on how you answer these questions,
7: I find humor in almost everything.
19: Nico and Felix can figure out what gives you chills.
18: Oh, interesting. So like you answered yes to this. So the cross out the sports one, but ooh, that hallelujah chorus.
4: Yeah.
18: So now they're making like the survey helps them create like a bespoke chills, induced
4: playlist.
18: Chills.
19: Playlist, yes.
7: And I can predict with 73.5% accuracy which of the stimulus is the best one for you to look at right now so that I can give you chills in my laboratory and study it under controlled conditions.
19: And with their little bespoke chills machine, Nico and Felix have done a bunch of different studies. One of the coolest things for me was like they actually hooked people up to this like EEG machine so they could watch their brains while they get the chills.
9: And the moments when you have chills are almost indistinguishable from a psychedelic experience.
5: Wait, what?
19: The way they described it, it's like the level of complexity and disorder in the brain signals look like someone who's tripping.
5: Okay, that really makes neurologically good on their limits of cognition thing. Like they are watching a brain just go haywire.
19: Yeah, you know, maybe some...
5: Like they are watching a brain just go haywire.
19: Yeah.

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The BBC World Service connects audiences to the world. 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

0: Hello and welcome to More or Less from the BBC World Service, with a programme that looks at the numbers in the news and in life and in carrot quality. And I'm Tim Harford. For anyone struggling to get their kids to eat their vegetables, today's programme might not be welcome listening. It starts, as is often the case, with an email from a loyal listener. In this case, Sarah, who read an interesting quote from Dr. Karen Rajan in a BBC News story. Here it is.
1: We know our soil is not as nutrient-dense as it was decades ago, so a carrot in the 1950s will be far more nutrient-rich than a 2026 carrot.
0: Is this really true? Wondered Sarah. We wondered the same. Are fruit and veg less nutritious than they used to be? And is it true that we know soil is far less nutrient-rich than it used to be? Our starting point in the search for the truth was some research from about a decade ago.
2: It was my colleagues fed up with answering this question that was the stimulus behind me writing the article.
0: That's Robin Miles, a former senior scientist in Canada's Food and Nutrition Directorate. He's now retired. Back in 2017, he wrote a paper on the already much asked question about the nutrient declines in fruit, vegetables, and grains. The public concern stemmed from a number of studies that did find substantial declines in some nutrients, calcium and iron, for example, in fruit and veg since the 1950s. These results are pooled, so not for a carrot, but for veg in general. And Robin wasn't convinced.
2: When you look at the sources of data for these claims that were made, they are often looking at the nutrient composition databases. These databases are intended to provide information to registered dietitians and other people who want to design menus. For this sort of purpose, the databases are extremely useful. But over the years, analytical methods have changed, and the number of samples of these fruits, vegetables, and grains is generally pretty small.
0: Robin didn't think the data was good enough for a scientific comparison over time.
2: No, they're not suited for that kind of analysis.
0: Robin reckons some studies have managed to do a better statistical job, but those aren't quite so exciting.
2: The valid scientific studies have shown that the levels that of various nutrients in crops, for the most part, have not declined. And one of the key aspects where you do see declines is what's called the dilution effect.
3: The Broad Book experiment has grown wheat for the last 180 years. It's the oldest experiment in the world.
0: This is Professor Steve McGrath, a research scientist at Rothamsted Research, who run this ancient experiment.
3: From 1843 onwards, we've got samples of the soil from the experiment, and also of the crops, and even the fertilizers that were added. So we've got an absolutely unique record of what's been going on in the field.
0: This means the nutrient trends in wheat can be scientifically assessed over a very long time period. And for a long time, nothing happened.
3: They stayed the same until around about the 1960s or 70s, when some of those nutrients started to decrease in concentrations drastically, and actually very large decreases in some nutrients, like zinc, of 50%.
0: They also found levels of iron, magnesium, and copper were down by 20 or 30%. So while the carrot trend is not clear, in wheat, there is evidence that these specific nutrients have declined. But why has this happened?
3: As far as we can tell from the data, it's actually related to the amount of grain you get in shorter strawed varieties.
0: Okay, short wheat. Those of you who listened to our episode on Paul Ehrlich's terrible predictions know this already, of course. That programme explained how the Green Revolution stopped humanity from running out of food in the 1960s and 70s. Part of that story was about a chap named Norman Borlaug, who introduced dwarf varieties of wheat.
3: that's actually led to much more grain in proportion to the amount of straw in the crop. And that harvest index has gone up enormously over the same period as this decrease in grain nutrient concentrations.
0: The high yield wheat varieties produce a lot more grain, a lot more carbs, but each kilogram of grain has a good deal less zinc, iron, magnesium, and copper.
3: You could say that, you know, we're pushing more carbohydrates in for more yield, but the nutrients are not keeping up, so their concentration goes down.
0: This is the dilution effect. Steve says it may also have something to do with how nutrients are absorbed by the grains from the shorter stems, or perhaps from the roots. The mechanism is not totally understood as yet, but what Steve is confident about is that it's not caused by a change in the nutrients in the soil.
3: We analyse these nutrients in soil, and actually, if anything, their concentrations have increased over the 180-year time span.
0: That's the case for the specific soil in England where this experiment took place. Different soils around the world, very different. But Steve says the evidence just isn't there for a broader decline in the nutrient density of soils in general.
3: We have almost no data of the change in soils over time. And that to me says that, you know, you can't say that it's all disappeared from the soil. The second reason is more in terms of what happens to nutrients. A lot of the micronutrients in particular that I'm interested in, they tend to stick to the soil very strongly. They're on the soil particles, if you like, most of it. And they don't wash out. It's not a soluble thing. There is no mechanism I can see for a large decrease in the soil.
0: So the idea that declining soil quality is causing vegetables to get less nutritious isn't backed up by the evidence. However, this is not to say that the world's soils are in tip-top shape.
3: Soil degradation is a serious problem around the world. There are various forms of degradation. One of the big ones is actually a loss of carbon, but there are others. There are many different things like salinification, acidification, contamination with some materials, some elements. There are huge problems with erosion of soil, wind and water erosion of soils around the world. But again, there's virtually no data to support the idea that we're washing out all the nutrients.
0: So where does all of this leave us? Well, to go back to where we started, the idea that carrots are now less nutritious than in 1950 isn't based on good evidence, and neither is the idea that the nutrient density of soil has declined. But some important nutrients in wheat have declined, and Steve thinks it's plausible that the same process has happened in other staple crops.
3: Things like rice, for example, and, you know, barley and oats and so on, they've also utilised this way of getting more yield per unit of plant, if you like. And so it's quite likely that a similar sort of thing happens with them.
0: So it's plausible that nutrients have declined in some crops. But it's not really known in which or by how much. Everyone's advice was pretty similar, though. Just make sure you eat as varied and balanced a diet as you can to make sure all your nutrients are covered. That's it for this week. Thanks to Robin Miles and Professor Steve McGrath. Please keep your questions and comments coming in to moreorless@bbc.co.uk. Until next time, goodbye.
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8: From Futuro Media and PRX, it's Latino USA. I'm Maria Hinojosa. Today, we look at a Los Angeles Latino subculture from the 80s and 90s that grew around house music and the so-called party crews.
9: Just because we were brown with thin eyebrows and red lipstick doesn't mean that we were in a gang. You know, that was the style back in the 90s.
8: And also, we speak with Dominican artists Yendri and Yacer Tejeda about how and why Afro-Dominican music has been hidden in plain sight for generations.
10: It's been hidden because of our history, you know, like our history with like anti-blackness, anti-African.
11: We've been taught that. We've been taught black is ugly, white is beauty.
8: All this coming up on Latino USA. Stay with us. No te vayas.
12: Live from NPR News in Washington, I'm Windsor Johnston. World leaders are heading to New York this week for the 81st United Nations General Assembly. The annual general debate begins Tuesday with President Trump among the leaders expected to address the gathering. The wars in Gaza, Ukraine, and Sudan are expected to dominate the talks, along with climate change and artificial intelligence. Trump is also scheduled to meet with several foreign leaders on the sidelines of the assembly. High fuel prices are taking center stage in Michigan's closely watched U.S. Senate race. Democrat Abdul El-Sayed and Republican Mike Rogers both say a temporary fuel tax cut could provide some relief for voters. Michigan Public Radio's Russ McNamara reports.
13: As for a long-term fix, El-Sayed wants an immediate end to hostilities with Iran, the main driver of record-high diesel prices. Rogers says he wants further deregulation of the oil and gas industry to boost domestic production, but is willing to wait for the Trump administration's timeline on Iran.
14: My understanding is the White House continues to say that they're going to wrap this up pretty soon. That's the best outcome for certainly Michigander families who are suffering under higher fuel costs.
13: Recent polls show El-Sayed with a slim lead. Rogers narrowly lost a U.S. Senate campaign 2 years ago to Democrat Alyssa Slotkin. For NPR News, I'm Russ McNamara in Detroit.
12: President Trump says he plans to create an AI force and appoint a new artificial intelligence czar. He compared the proposed initiative to the creation of the U.S. Space Force. Trump offered few details about its structure, authority, or when it would begin operating. The announcement comes amid growing warnings about AI systems acting beyond human control. A judge in Delaware is ordering Fox Corporation to produce hundreds of documents that could shed light on how founder Rupert Murdoch and his closest business associates handled some of the company's biggest scandals over the last two decades. Maddie Laria reports.
15: A hearing began in a rural Delaware courtroom Friday morning over a lawsuit that alleges Murdoch and other company executives operated Fox in a way that would expose the company to costly litigation. Fox shareholders filed the lawsuit around the same time the company settled a nearly $800 million defamation case related to its role in spreading conspiracy theories about voting fraud in the 2020 election. Lawyers will now have a chance to review over two decades worth of corporate board meeting minutes, emails, text messages, and other relevant documents, including previously sealed legal filings in another ongoing case related to the 2020 election. For NPR News, I'm Maddie Laria in Georgetown, Delaware.
12: This is NPR News. Another 90s trend is coming back. NPR's Amy Held reports music lovers are turning back to CDs, and that's helping to drive an increase in music sales.
16: More power to the old stereo. CDs are seeing a resurgence. In the first half of this year, revenue jumped nearly 60% compared to last. That's according to the Recording Industry Association. Patrick Brown owns Twist and Shout, a record store in Denver, and has seen a shift in the age of digital music.
17: People want a physical item, not a playlist or a database revoked from them at any time.
16: The turntable also getting a turn. Vinyl revenue grew 18%. The Recording Industry Association says overall, recorded music revenue is up nearly 7% from last year. Fueled by paid subscriptions, streaming music remains the top money driver, accounting for 82% of total revenue, which reached $6 billion. Amy Held, NPR News.
12: Pennsylvania continues to report a surge in measles with more than 700 cases and 4 deaths linked to the outbreak. Dr. Matthew McCarthy of Drexel Hill Pediatrics says the outbreak reflects a broader national shift.
18: With the increase in vaccine hesitancy or outright vaccine refusal, we've seen the percentage coverage of those immunizations, in particular measles, mumps, rubella, decrease. And so that's exactly why we're seeing these outbreaks occur at this point.
12: Health officials are urging families to check immunization records and call ahead before seeking care if symptoms appear. I'm Windsor Johnston, NPR News in Washington.
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20: It's been a year since the federal government announced the launch of Operation Midway Blitz, the aggressive campaign aimed at arresting immigrants and deporting them. WBEZ and Sun Times reporters were there for it all as federal agents descended on Chicago.
21: 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So we did.
20: 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I'm Patrick Smith. 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
8: Welcome to Latino USA. I'm Maria Hinojosa. Guadalupe Rosales is an artist, and she's the creator of the popular Instagram accounts Veteranas en Rucas and Map Points, which focus on the fashion, the music, and the certain Latino subculture of the 1980s and 90s that existed in Los Angeles. Now, I personally can't get enough of Veteranas en Rucas. I mean, even though I wasn't a part of that specific subculture during that time, this Instagram account really evokes in me a nostalgia that I feel really deeply. Now, Guadalupe herself was part of the so-called party crews of the time, groups of young people who attended backyard parties together, listening to house music, sometimes even sharing a uniform. One of the things I love is that Guadalupe continues to ask their followers, 328,000 more or less, to continue this legacy by sending in their photographs of themselves at the parties or people that they knew, all from the 80s and 90s. Just recently, Guadalupe published her first book, East of the River, a memoir of Los Angeles girlhood. And the story tells the tale of her adolescence living in this unique moment. The parties, the vibrancy, the style, as well as the dangers of the time. And how Latina sisterhood played a role in her survival.
22: I wanted just to create a book that potentially will have its own lifetime and pass my own lifetime. A book that could be studied and taught, and a book that many of us can hold and sit with and read rather than scrolling on our phones.
8: Guadalupe recently spoke with us about what this memoir means to her.
22: It really emphasizes on girlhood and survival. Even though we talk so much about beauty, we talk about resilience, pain, healing. And these are all the things that we don't get to speak about or get recognized in whether it's popular media or society or in our homes. Although I grew up with a lot of strong women in my life, a lot of us didn't feel or have the freedom to speak openly about things that happen in our lives. In my work, I encourage a lot of people to share their stories and, you know, share their memories and photos and archives. And I wanted to do the same. And this was a good opportunity for me to share my story.
8: For today's first story, my conversation with Guadalupe and her collaborator, Eric Rubalcaba, who photographed the parties as a teenager. We want to talk about why party crews and their history mean so much to them. This interview took place in 2018. I started off by asking Guadalupe a simple question.
1: What is a party crew?
2: It was a combination of boys and girls, and we organized parties that were happening all over LA in backyards and then also warehouse parties. The party crew was created by mostly teenagers from like 13, 14 through 20 years old. You know, we would listen to like house music and new wave and pretty much anything that we could dance to. A lot of people saw that subculture as almost like an alternative to gangs, because people who were creating these party crews were people who were almost looking for another way of identifying, because let's say their cousins or their brothers or sisters were in gangs.
3: What you were trying to do to not get into a gang was you guys basically created your own kind of gang, which was a crew, and it was about partying. How did you create a party crew, and what did you guys do?
2: I think that there many ways of getting into a crew, but the most common way was someone would initiate it or invite you to be in a crew. So how it happened for me was I was really good friends with my friend Mitos. I think once we were in high school, she asked me, hey, does your mom let you go out? And I sort of lied to her, you know, I said, yeah, sure, my mom lets me go out. And then she was like, I'm going to go ahead and pick you up on Friday. We're going to a party. And I remember she picked me up that Friday, and I opened the door, and there are like 12 people in the van. You know, they're all like listening to house music, and they're all like yelling Assignation. And I remember being like, this is where I want to be, you know?
3: So, Eddie, you photographed these parties and you went to them. So I'm wondering if you can take me back to those party crew days.
23: The parties would be on Fridays and Saturdays, and there were at least 3 parties each night. And when that first party would get broken up by the police, we'd follow each other to the second party. And then the party would get broken up. And by the end of the night, we're at the third party, wherever that was, and it was about 300 people. And then when that would get broken up, we'd all end up at the hangout spot where there was usually no cops, off of Union Pacific in Indiana and close to City Commerce. And then when that got broken up, we'd cruise down Whittier Boulevard, the traditional cruising spot in. It was an endless night. After that got done, I get back home and go to my neighbor's house where they were still partying.
3: All right, your favorite all-time party crew song would be what? Wow. You got to choose one.
23: Mallorca. Oh, yeah.

0: And what about that song? What about that song?
1: It was like the song that got me excited and wanted me to jump in the go-go box and dance with the girls up there. It was just something about it. That or James Brown Is Dead is another one of those songs, and it was just exciting. I've always been a little bit of a dancer myself, so it made me want to dance. And that is the pinnacle of that time in my life.
0: And Guadalupe, what's your favorite all-time big hit of the moment?
2: I would say that the anthem from that time was Follow Me. That was a very, very powerful song at that time. We also have to remind ourselves that these parties were happening in the midst of so much corruption, so much violence, and that song pretty much highlights that.

0: This was around the LA riots when that song came out.
1: Today, Mayor Tom Bradley urged everyone in Los Angeles to remain home, to stay off the streets.
0: It's a song about peace and unity.
2: The LA County Sheriff's gang unit arrest a 17-year-old for the murder.
3: From a plagued rapper and actor, Tupac Shakur is dead at the age of 25, just about a week after sustaining four bullet wounds last Saturday.
4: The initiative, which would deny schooling and other social services to illegal immigrants, sparked
0: that song to dance to in the midst of the chaos that's going on. It's very, very powerful.
5: Coming up on Latino USA, we chat about some of the styles of the party cruise theme, but also get deep, because it wasn't all just fashion and fun.
6: We did the update to that photo just 6 months ago, and now there's just two of us left.
5: Stay with us, no te vayas.

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2: At 8 o'clock this morning on WBEZ. 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
4: It's Latino USA. I'm Maria Hinojosa. Before the break, we were talking about the genesis of the party crew scene, an L.A. Latino subculture in the 80s and 90s, and about the house music that they would listen to. Now, we're going to talk some fashion. Can you describe what were the women wearing?
5: You know, there's something I noticed through the work. It's also that a lot of people that don't understand the Chicana or the brown woman that grew up in L.A. is that just because we were brown with thin eyebrows and red lipstick doesn't mean that we were in a gang. You know, that was the style back in the 90s. So the women that were part of the party scene, you know, the party crew subculture, we had different styles. You know, a lot of women would wear baggy pants and big t-shirts, or some of the girls would wear cut off 501 shorts with, let's say, Harley Davidson boots or overalls with Adidas. You know, their hair was really like, you know, like with that mousse and hairspray all crunched up with the perm. Red lipstick. I mean, there was so much going on.
4: There was so much going on in the style, right?
5: Exactly.
4: There was so much going on in the style.
6: In my senior year at Roosevelt High School in Boyle Heights, the crews changed their look to something like James Dean. And that's where you had the East LA Rebels were born out of that.
7: And the rebel spirit soars in this group who call themselves the Wanderers. They respond to names like Elvis Presley.
8: He inspired us, you know? He inspired us to put, you know, the greasy kids up.
7: Admire Marlon Brando.
8: The Wild Rebels are all about rebels.
6: That was like the look, and everybody had their little pompadour in their Doc Martens or their biker boots and jeans cuffed up to look kind of like the outsiders.
7: And emulate film idol James Dean.
8: Everybody liked him as a rebel, you know, in the 50s. Teenagers idolized him as a rebel. Well, you know, we kind of take his style now.
4: And what do you think it is about these particular photographs, the ones that you choose, the ones that you curate, that makes people feel so connected?
5: I think that even if it's someone sitting in the car, just hanging out, it's not just that. It's like it marks a moment in time. People will recognize the building. People will recognize the streets. People will recognize what the person is wearing. Or I used to drink that beer that doesn't exist anymore. You know, like Zimas were so popular back in the day. Those don't really, I don't think they're, you know, like there's all these drinks.
4: I'm like, oh my God, I haven't heard of that in so long. It's like, whoa.
6: Yeah, I'm blown away at this. That I was very lucky and fortunate enough to be able to take pictures of this, like, lost time almost. This is proof of this era.
4: Let me ask you about the photographs. So when you were taking those photographs during the parties, were you thinking, oh, look, this is just fun for the moment and who knows? I mean, there was no Instagram. I don't think that there was no Twitter. There was no Facebook. You know, we weren't all obsessed with photographing ourselves and each other. So was it just like, oh, I'll just take some pictures because it's fun and who knows? I mean, and now you get to look at it and it's like, wow, you were really documenting a moment in history.
6: It was for fun. It was for fun and a way to share with friends pictures that I would take of them. And I think it was more about like, I'm getting cool points here. I'm getting published in this magazine now and that would get me into all the parties for free because they wanted to come out in the magazine. And this style that was being published in this magazine, which was a brand or a branch of Lowrider magazine, it was being distributed all over Southern California. And so this style of people in this culture, you know, you get rebels out in Orange County. Like, how did that happen? It's because they were following the trend that we were setting in Boyle Heights, East LA. So it became like we were the trendsetters.

0: do you have? I mean, you've got so many, but is there a favorite photograph of yours?
1: I have a throwback picture from 1991 with my neighbor and our homies from the neighborhood. It's five of us. We're on the stairway of Evergreen Cemetery Chapel, and we did the update to that photo just 6 months ago, and now there's just two of us left. These young men to my left died within 2 years. They were shot and killed. And then the gentleman to my right served a life sentence in jail, and then he came out about 3 years ago, but he died from hepatitis C. That was from using dirty needles for heroin use in jail. So me and my neighbor Eric are the last two left from that that photo. There's so much loss from that time frame where we were partying. And there's this thing we call the decade of death. From 88 to 98, there was over nearly 1,000 gang-related murders in LA County alone for 10 years. So it was something that we experienced in the backyard party scene, and kind of what helped to stop that backyard party scene, because it just became gang warfare after a while.
0: Guadalupe, your Instagram account, Veteranas y Rucas, when you started this in 2015, was it just like, hey, you know, I think I'll just post a couple of photographs and see what happens? Or did you really say, you know what, I understand that I'm about to create a moment and a community that is actually hungry for a place and a voice?
2: I knew that I was hungry. I knew that there was something that was missing, a piece of the puzzle that was missing. It definitely started because I needed to identify with whatever that was that I couldn't find anywhere else. I wasn't thinking that I was about to create some sort of movement or historic conversation. It was definitely out of urgency because I remember living in New York, calling home and asking my sister, can you talk to me about those parties that we went to? Do you still have those photos that we took at the mall? And she'll be like, oh, Lupe, just let that go. That happened a lot. You know, that happened with not just my sister, but a lot of my friends. And I wasn't convinced, you know, I wasn't convinced that that was like something that we experienced and it was something just to leave in the past.
0: That was photographer Eddie Rubalcaba and Guadalupe Rosales. She's the creator of the Veteranas en Rucas Instagram account. Guadalupe's new book is East of the River, a memoir of Los Angeles girlhood, and it's out now.

0: Now, dear listener, we are going to go into the hidden history rooted in anti-blackness that exists in the Dominican Republic. Producer Ginny Montalvo is going to have a conversation with Dominican artists Yendri and Yacer Tejeda about how they found their own Dominican roots by researching why they were never taught Afro-Dominican music, music that was lost to generations in part because of a dictator. Ginny Montalvo is going to take it from here.
1: Hay un espejo en la casa de mi mamá que me da miedo usar.
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3: Mira, ¿de qué vamos a hablar? ¿Tú pediste un café? 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
1: Mm-hmm. 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I brought them here because something happened when I listened to Yendre's debut album, Como Agua. My eyes watered and I felt my heart swell. I was instantly transported home, a home I've never lived in. I thought, what better way to have a conversation about music than over some good food? To break mango, if you will.
0: Mira, yo soy muy chatty, entonces tú,
1: like,
0: o sea,
1: chatty.
0: Dice como que
2: Jenny chatty está bien, chatty está bien.
1: See, I'm Dominican American. I was born here in the U.S., but my parents are immigrants from the Dominican Republic. I grew up in a pretty Dominican household and spent summers and Christmases with family on the island. I'm part of the in-betweens, what we like to call ni de aquí ni de allá. We never truly know where we fit in.
2: Llegó la bendición. Llegó la bendición.
0: Llegó.
2: Ya llegó. Ya llegó.
1: Yendri's album instantly transported me back to something that I had left behind. I've always been connected to my Dominican roots, but years ago I discovered a piece of my puzzle that's been missing, one that I quickly realized wasn't just me. It was the discovery that Dominican music is not just merengue and bachata, but something blacker, deeper. And it's been kept from us. The opening song on Yendri's album is called La Bendición.
0: For La Bendición, the song that has the palo, I asked.
1: It uses a traditional Afro-Dominican rhythm called palos. In this case, a subgenre called salves.
2: Es salve.
1: Yacer Tejeda is a singer-songwriter and an incredible guitarist who has invested significant effort to draw attention to Afro-Dominican music. Over the past decade, Yacer has become one of many gurus for me in my own quest to find this missing piece. Palos is a sacred music that is characterized by long drums, which have been known as palos, or literally sticks, a guira, as well as a boy. The national rhythm that can be found all over the island. But for a lot of us, these are rhythms that we are late to the party to discover.
3: But did you grow up with the Afro-Dominican traditions?
0: No, actually not. I didn't. I grew up with part of the African diaspora in Italy.
1: Yendri immigrated to Italy with her mother when she was around 3 years old. She grew up there, but around an African community.
0: My friends are from Congo, from Senegal, from Benin, from Gabon, and so...
3: So direct from the motherland.
0: Exactly. And so I remember listening to their music, too. Mm-hmm. I was like, whoa, this is crazy. We also have this mm-hmm. kind of rhythms. And so I went to do a research.
1: Yendri, like me, and even Yacer, had to search for our own Afro-Dominican roots music.
2: I didn't know anything about it, and it was thanks to music. So I was playing with more artists that were doing that in DR, and we went to a festival called Festival de Atabales de Sainagua. That happens, I explained it, that it's like a Woodstock of palos.
1: A Woodstock of palos, una fiesta, a celebration of music and life and joy.
2: And when I saw it for the first time, I was like I got goosebumps. I was crying. I'm like, why am I crying? I need to research more about this.
1: In my case, this moment of realization came in 2011. I was researching Afro-Cuban percussion for my master's thesis in Cuba. And then I said, wait, our neighbors, Cuba and Puerto Rico, have such rich Afro-Caribbean music. And what? The African influence in music just skipped an island? Our very black island? It didn't make sense. That's when it hit me. It exists, but we were never taught. See, I've been obsessed with percussion since I was really young. Despite growing up in the most non-Latino spaces in the United States, I'm talking Oregon, then the Deep South, Alabama, and Georgia, I could never explain it. But from the first records of the Miami Sound Machine my parents owned, to then my intense scrutiny of Juan Luis Guerra albums,

0: and then later salsa. The drum would take possession of my body and I had to dance. This manifested for me as a music lover, then as a sound engineer. Then I landed on an even deeper obsession, learning to record percussion in surround sound. That interest took me on that research trip to Cuba in 2011. I heard all these Afro-Cuban drums and rhythms, rumba, guaguancó, bata. I ate it up. It was there that the light bulb went off in my head. I came home after 10 days of immersion feeling like I had neglected to learn about my own Afro-Dominican traditions. I refused to believe that there weren't any, but I was convinced that it was my fault, that I wasn't listening growing up. So I was determined to do something about it. It was on that trip that I actually met one of my closest friends, Maritza, whose family owns Puerto Viejo. The restaurant where I'm eating with Yendri and Yacer. Doña Cristina moved to New York in the 70s from Jarabacoa, Dominican Republic. The Abreu family opened Puerto Viejo in 1986, making it now the oldest in Brooklyn serving up Dominican favorites.
1: 40 años.
0: The restaurant has become a home away from home for me, just like Doñitas is for the Puerto Rican diaspora.
2: So, Yendri, this whole, like, reunion of the minds was brought on by this, like, exciting new album, Como Agua, right?
3: Yes, La Tambora, La Guira, all of that. I think it was stuff that I relate to, you know? I remember growing up, those percussions has, you know, they've always been in my life. And I relate to percussions in a different way. I love them. I love the sound, and when I hear them, there's something happening spiritually in me, you know? And so I felt like, hey, I want to, like, give tribute to this thing that I really like. And I don't mean to be like, hey, this is our music, whatever, you know? It's just, like, something very personal that I relate to.
0: Yendri's album comes together across 13 tracks with boleros, Afro-Dominican rhythms, merengue, bachata, and enchanting vocals.
3: It was like a healing album for me. It's my first album, so I'm so scared. I'm still so scared. Pero I feel like I didn't put too many limits. Mm-hmm. I just started writing songs, and I feel like some of the songs I needed, you know, they came to me.
0: It flows seamlessly from one track to the next. The album's title, Como Agua, like water.
3: And I feel like water has a sort of resilience, you know, that us immigrants have.
2: Yeah.
3: Or kids of immigrants as well.
0: As an immigrant or child of immigrants, many of us sometimes feel like we're missing out on something happening in the country we come from. That was especially the case before we were all connected 24/7 to things happening all over the world. In a pre-internet reality, we ended up using outdated slang. We didn't know who the latest artists were and missed many pop culture references. But in the case of this music, that wasn't the issue. We weren't taught Afro-Dominican music for a reason.
4: It's been hidden because of our history, you know, like our history with, like, anti-blackness, anti-African.
0: Despite being one of the Latin American countries with the highest percentage of African ancestry, there has been a history of intense anti-blackness in the Dominican Republic.
3: We've been taught that. We've been taught black is ugly, white is beauty.
0: Yendri realized that the people who primarily practiced this music were darker skinned, black.
3: When I saw it in the art, I was like, wait, aren't we?
5: Exactly.
3: I was like, wait, that's weird. I didn't understand why I should take something out from my heritage just because maybe some people don't relate to it or they don't want to accept it. And It comes from, like, little details. Cuando los niños nacen, you know, pelo malo, pelo bueno.
4: Yep.
3: I saw it with my curls. I saw my cousins trying to straighten their hair all the time, you know, because it's more elegant.
0: They say that good habits only take weeks to learn. But how long does it take to unlearn what we've been taught for generations?
5: coming up on Latino USA.
4: They're the nationalists that say, like, okay, 27 de Febrero, our thing is just merengue bachata and that's it. The other thing is Haitian, it's not Dominican, it's blah, blah, blah.
5: Stay with us, no te vayas.

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5: It's Latino USA. I'm Maria Hinojosa. Before the break, we were hearing from producer Jiri Montalvo and her Dominican takeover of Latino USA with her conversation with Dominican-Italian singer-songwriter Yendri and Dominican artist Yacer Tejeda. They got together at a restaurant in Brooklyn recently, and we're talking about how Afro-Dominican music has been hidden from people for decades. Jiri continues our story now.
6: Yendri started searching for answers as a teenager after many years of living in Italy, far away from her homeland.
7: I feel like it was hard in Italy to just keep your roots, especially as a kid, because as a kid you want to fit in. So you're like, okay, I guess right. I'm Italian now. I switched to Italian. I was not speaking Spanish for a while.
6: Yendri had reconnected with her father and began tapping into her country again. Like she said, she was mostly speaking Italian, not Spanish.
7: Yeah. And then when I met my father again, I was 15, and he moved to New York. I had to learn Spanish again, like find Spanish again.
6: She began to actively search for connection through music, but it wasn't instantaneous. It took years to find her own sound. In 2012, when Yendri was 19, she participated in the Italian X Factor.
8: Con what the world needs now? Yendri!
6: She made it through several rounds before being sent home.
9: The world needs now.
6: She was then approached by Sony Music and released a single that was more Euro dance pop and sung in English.
9: Like a song I am, rolling deep inside.
6: She left Sony and decided to stay an independent musician. She was part of a band that continued in this kind of trip-hop Euro dance sound, Materia Nera. But it wasn't until she fully immersed herself into the island that all the pieces came together for her.
7: So I feel like when I was around 20, I felt the need to find where I was from, like in a real way.
6: Yendri took a trip with a friend as an adult because, you know, when you go as a kid with your family, it's different, right? But when you take the reins, you make the decisions, things become more real.
7: I feel like that trip was what made me feel at home again. When I got there, I was like, oh, wait. I feel like I found like a part of myself that I left behind.
6: She released her single, Barrio, in 2019. And then Nena in 2020. Two songs that fully tapped into her Dominicanidad. And that really spoke to all of us. And when Yendri tapped in, she went viral and landed on Billboard's 2022 list of Latin artists on the rise. At this point, the big question on all your minds might be why? Why so many of us had to search for what's right in front of us? I'm going to do a quick down and dirty history of the Dominican Republic, so bear with me. The Dominican Republic is part of an island in the Caribbean between Cuba and Puerto Rico. The DR, like many of us call it, shares a border with Haiti, which has been a continuous point of tension for many reasons, but partially because of the population of Haiti is primarily Black, though some Dominicans say it's because of religious differences. the Haitian folk religion, voodoo. But in DR, Africa's everywhere, including our own folk religious practices, known as Dominican voodoo or the 21 divisions. Here's Yasser again.
10: The African slaves from West Africa, they were hiding their belief through Catholic saints. Mm-hmm. And that's why we have el sincretismo.
6: Syncretismo is the combining of beliefs, in this case, religious beliefs from Africa placed within Catholicism. And here's the part that some people don't realize. Haiti overthrew the French in the early 1800s, largely considered the most successful slave revolt in history. And then it took over the entire island for some 20 years. In 1844, the Dominican Republic gained its independence from Haiti on February 27th, el 27 de febrero, which is when we actually celebrate our independence. And ever since then, the Dominican Republic has defined itself in opposition to Haiti. And that meant rejecting arts of our own culture that were seen as coming from Africa.
10: There are the nationalists that say, like, okay, 27 de febrero, our thing is just merengue bachata and that's it. The other thing is Haitian, is not Dominican, is blah, blah, blah.
6: This is a good moment to explain that distinction. Merengue y bachata are widely considered the music from the DR. I guess you could also say dembow is too, but that's not the story today. You ask anyone outside the country, that is our music. Our musical trilogy, La Guira, La Tambora, and the accordion. But merengue? Merengue is what it is because of the dictator. During the 20th century, the Dominican Republic was ruled by a very racist dictator, Rafael Trujillo, for some 30-odd years. You can hear him in the CBS archival from 1960.
11: Bellissimo, do you resent the word dictator?
12: No. Yo soy un trabajador.
6: Here's Jesse again.
10: Back then with the dictatorship, people had to bury the drums, you know, bury it.
6: Wow. Bum, bum,
10: bum. And then like on Sundays, like unbury it and like tune it and then play and then bury again.
6: Wow. Trujillo was the one who allegedly declared that merengue was the national music of the country. Even though merengue is deeply influenced by Africa, Trujillo saw it as more European than drumming traditions like palos. Trujillo made merengue more orchestral to try to make it sound even more European. He even had merengues in his honor. Check out this one by Rafaelito Martinez. And during those years when Trujillo reigned terror across the Dominican Republic, his government disappeared anyone who spoke out against his regime.
13: For every Dominican knows, those who oppose Trujillo go either to jail or away, where they can talk out loud.
6: Back then, the capital, Santo Domingo, was actually known as Ciudad Trujillo. The beer, Presidente, is named after him because people refer to him as El Presidente. From 1930 to 1961, under Trujillo, it became ingrained in people's lifestyles and society. Anyone who wanted to maintain a certain class would negate any African lineage. It's even documented that he powdered his face white so he didn't look as dark. And after Trujillo, his extreme level of anti-blackness stuck.
7: We've been taught that. We've been taught black is ugly, white is beauty.
6: The anti-blackness in the Dominican Republic has become a running joke across the internet about Dominicans negating their own blackness.
14: Papa, I know black.
15: Yeah.
14: I'm Dominican. You look like me.
16: Sometimes you gotta let these Dominicans know. They're like, I know black. I'm Dominican. You're black! You're black with an accent.
14: Dominicano. Nunca negro. Nunca.
6: To this day, entire generations, including from my own family, were taught this. Anybody else got no me traiga un nieto pa hacer trenzas? Don't bring me a grandchild where I have to braid their hair. And so with that, we lost everything that went along with it, including the music. I'm sure you're just thinking, okay, well, now we know. It's just never been documented. But this isn't the case. This blockage of information goes back to 1927, when a researcher named Julio Arseno went to the mountains to document the music and made a book called Del Folclor Dominicano.
10: He wrote the music, like the chants, he wrote the music everything in detail. And the intro of that book is because he's saying, like, we don't have to look over Puerto Rico or someone else. We have everything here.
6: And he's not the only one. Multiple folklorists have documented this music. In the 40s, a woman named Edna Garrido de Boggs documented the folklore all over the country and created the first folklore society. And her recordings are in the U.S. Library of Congress. So that means that all of this Black Dominican music has been written about for almost 100 years. And yet most of us are over here having to search for it. I've been on my own quest to understand why I had never heard of Afro-Dominican music for over a decade. I became fully immersed in all things Dominican music, and I traveled to the island in 2013 for a conference about folklore across the Caribbean. A year later, I went to Baní, a town 1 hour southwest of Santo Domingo, to attend La Fiesta de San Juan Bautista. There, I got to see a sarandunga party that takes place at the end of every June. Sarandunga is a regional celebration and another rhythm characterized by three smaller hand drums than the larger palos traditions. What I discovered after all these trips was a whole world of percussion that was hidden in plain sight. If you really pay attention to our music, Africa is in everything. The opening to Guava Berry by Dominican super icon Juan Ligera has a Guloya-inspired rhythm. Guloyas is a tradition celebrated in San Pedro de Macorís, east of the capital city of Santo Domingo. The traditions are marked with incredibly colorful costumes, headdresses, and recently became Patrimonio Cultural by the UNESCO, the United Nations Educational, Scientific, and Cultural Organization. A Palo Limpio by Quinito Méndez. Palos. Congo de Villa Mella, a tradition celebrated to the north of the capital in Villa Mella, have also been declared cultural patrimony by UNESCO. You can hear it here in a more modern tune in Yacer Tejeda's song En El Naranjo.
10: When I do original music, I need to add this to put a stamp of like my music and of where I'm come from.
6: As I said at the beginning of the episode, Yacer is a huge proponent for roots music, an activist, and he's one of many fusing these rhythms into his own projects.
10: For me, it happened like a 360 almost, because when I saw that, I started like researching more and more and more, going to the countryside, taking classes.
6: Yacer decided to fuse the rhythms he'd learned about in his first album. When he played it at a family gathering, the track featured palos, the Afro-Dominican tradition I mentioned earlier.
10: And they were all dancing legit. And I was like, how do you guys know? I was like, muchacho. Pero tu abuelo celebraba la fiesta del Espíritu Santo todos los años y traía palero y bailadores y todo and everything. I was like, wait, what? That's what I felt when I saw it for the first time. And I, that kind of...
7: So it got lost in a generation.
10: Oh, yeah.
7: There was a generation that was like, nah, nah.
6: Nah, nah. Mm-hmm. It's gift a generation. Think about that. Because like we said, the people who practiced it had to hide it. I wish it was simple, because unlearning is hard for many. For a long time, I'd given up on trying to get the word out as a journalist about this music. I spent the better part of a decade working with my friend Maritza, you know, of Puerto Viejo, trying to get a documentary made, to find a way to shout it from the mountaintops. Grant rejection after grant rejection, and even friction from the tourism department in the Dominican Republic. I became exhausted from fighting people who wanted nothing to do with their own island's music. So I turned to focus on other music stories, until recently, when Yendri's album reminded me of all that work that I had packed away, and I got excited again. Yacer was excited too.
10: I love that there's a merengue in there. I love the salve. I love like hearing some of the guira here and there, hearing a bachatica here and there. And it's beautiful. And I feel like, okay, I know Yendri for a while, but now I think I know her more through this album?
7: I just think it's part of our heritage, you know? I feel like I wanted it to be honest. That's what I wanted. I want my music to be honest and feel like straightforward, and because I'm seeking for it.
6: That honesty gave me hope for where Dominican music is going. Perhaps the next generation isn't going to even think of this music as that of their ancestors, because this is just going to be the music they listen to now. Music that's available, contemporary.
7: I feel like we're the generation, not to put pressure on us, but I see it. I see it in other Dominican artists as well from our times. We're like pulling from the traditions, trying to honor that, but also exploring. Mm-hmm. We're experimenting, pulling from traditions, you know, the bachata, lo sufrido, oh, yeah, están haciendo claro, bachata.
6: All this music can coexist, as it does all over the Caribbean. Like bomba y plena is a Puerto Rican treasure. Like Afro-Cuban percussion is revered in Cuba.
7: That's my expectation, just to give like a space to the diaspora, the ones that feel the weirdos, you know, the ones that don't belong. Anywhere, ni de aquí ni de allá. I feel like I want to be part of that community.
6: The Dominican Republic has such a rich tradition of rhythms. We can find everything we need at home. Like Gendry says, those who seek will find their community.
7: My own people, you know? I feel like the people that are going to relate to this, they'll come to the music.
6: As I sit at this restaurant discussing how music can connect us, I feel immense gratitude for the Yendris and Yacers of Dominican music, because they're doing the work.

0: Oh, good. You're still here.
1: ¿Qué lo que?
0: In Dominican slang, that means, what's up? Since you've stuck around, we're going to play a fun game with Yendri and Yasser. I'm calling it, what's your favorite Dominican fill in the blank? Here we go.
1: Favorite Dominican phrase or slang?
2: Se me fue la guagua. And when you have to explain it to people, it's like, yeah. Oh, you missed the bus, I guess.
0: Okay, so while this one literally means you missed the bus, it's most often used to describe kind of like you lost your train of thought. Se me fue la guagua. Here's Yasser.
3: Me gusta, va a seguir. Pero tú vas a seguir.
2: También me gusta soporto.
0: ¿Sas?
2: Yo soporto.
0: Soporto, again, literally, I support. But in slang, it's kind of like I'm into it. So like someone says, I want to go to the movies. And you say, soporto. Favorite Dominican food?
2: I'm going to go with sancocho porque el sancocho que hace mi tía en una olla grande en el piso.
3: Yo estoy igual sancocho.
0: This is it for me right here. El otro golpe, el mangú, mangucito. So sancocho for them, and for me, it's mangú, mashed plantains. Oof. All right, favorite Dominican song.
2: Bueno, mi favorita yo creo que entre Estrellitas y Duendes, de Juan Luis Guerra. 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
3: Yo estaba pensando en una parecida de Juan Luis. Quisiera ser un pez.
2: Oh, sí.
3: Esa la,
0: oh, yeah, ya que yeah. Todo el mundo lo, se yeah. Mete ahora. Like, it's so dirty.
3: Yeah. Ah, exacto.
0: All right. So as of late, many of today's generation have discovered the Juan Luis Guerra song Burbujas de Amor, which, you know, is about him confessing his love and wanting to be a fish to blow bubbles in her fishbowl. But, well, people have started kind of reading between the lines here, and I'll leave that one to y'all.
1: El último que es not fair, pero here we are. Johnny Ventura o Johnny Pacheco?
3: Diablo, qué difícil la pusiste. Bueno,
0: ¿cuál Johnny? All right, we're going to leave that one because some things are better left unanswered. Thanks for playing Dominican Favorites with us. We hope you learned something new today. Ciao.
4: The debut album from Yendri, Como Agua, is out now. And dear listener, head over to our YouTube to see a special performance by Yendri recorded live. See you there.

0: That's it for today. Our show was the work of Gidi Montalvo, Levi Sharp, Fernanda Echavarri, Sayer Quevedo, Nadia Raymond, and Benile Ramirez. Nancy Trujillo is our production manager. Our engineers are Stephanie LeBeau, Julia Caruso, and JJ Carubin. The Latino USA team also includes Roxana Aguirre, Rebecca Ibarra, Reynaldo Leaños Jr., Dorimar Marquez, and Julieta Martinelli. Fernanda Echavarri is our managing editor. Benile Ramirez and I are executive producers. I'm your host, Maria Hinojosa. You can find Latino USA on your podcast feed, also on our website, latinousa.org. 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Hasta la próxima. Ciao.
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7: What this conflict has done has taken all these combustible elements that were simmering away the Houthi conflict, which the Biden administration, the Obama administration, the first Trump administration, nobody was able to solve. They're coming back. You know, they have this aspiration to punch above their weight as a member of the Iran-linked proxy groups, and they're really delivering.
6: I'm Ivo Dalder, and this is World Review, a weekly roundup of world news produced by Harvard's Belfer Center in cooperation with WBEZ Chicago. This week, we look at the Fed hiking rates for the first time in years. Will it settle the bond market? Then, Mark Carney courts Europe with a new alliance, but even Brussels isn't sure what it means. And finally, Saudi Arabia faces its worst oil crisis in years, and Trump doesn't seem to want to help. We'll be back to discuss all of these stories after the news.
8: Live from NPR News in Washington, I'm Windsor Johnston. Voters in Germany are going to the polls today in two key state elections amid growing pressure on Chancellor Friedrich Merz. NPR's Esme Nicholson reports the far right is expected to make major gains.
9: In the northeastern state of Mecklenburg-Western Pomerania, Merz's Christian Democrats are polling at just 6%, putting the Chancellor's party at risk of failing to clear the minimum threshold to enter state parliament. Leader of the far-right Alternative for Germany, Alice Weidel, told supporters at a campaign rally that they have the power to unseat Merz, adding that he will become very quiet next week. In the capital, where Berliners are voting for a new mayor, Merz's CDU is polling neck and neck with the far-left party, Die Linke, but even here, the far-right AfD is polling just a couple of percentage points behind the front runners and is expected to double its share of the vote compared with the last election. For NPR News, I'm Esme Nicholson in Berlin.
8: Saudi Arabia says Houthi rebels in Yemen fired a ballistic missile toward Riyadh. NPR's Kat Lonsdorf reports it's the first time the Saudi capital has been targeted since fighting broke out with the Iran-backed rebels.
10: The Houthis have not fired toward Riyadh in years, but over the weekend, residents there, including journalists with Reuters and the AFP, heard loud explosions over the city and saw plumes of smoke rising over the airport. In a statement, Saudi Arabia said its air defense forces intercepted a ballistic missile fired by the Houthis. There were no reports of casualties or damage. The statement also said the Houthis tried to attack civilian infrastructure in the Red Sea port city of Yanbu, where a key Saudi pipeline ends. The attacks mark another escalation in the war in Yemen. The Iran-backed Houthis say they're targeting Saudi air bases in response to Saudi airstrikes in Yemen. The group has also imposed a blockade on Saudi oil tankers in the Red Sea. Kat Lonsdorf, NPR News, Tel Aviv.
2: Fans cheered as British pop star Ed Sheeran took the stage in Philadelphia last night, his first concert since Macklemore was dropped from the tour. The decision came after the rapper shouted Free Palestine during performances in New Jersey this month. Before the show, Sheeran addressed the ongoing controversy.
11: I've never wanted to be an activist musician, but this has put me in the middle of an important and passionate argument about freedom of speech and the most complex political issue on the planet.
2: Pro-Palestinian demonstrators gathered outside of the stadium to protest the concert. Local college student Adi Chattopadhyay was among them.
12: This is not about just Ed Sheeran as a figure. This is about the fact that you cannot meaningfully advocate or speak about the genocide of the Palestinian people without facing serious consequences in this country.
2: Sheeran says the tour promoter made the final decision after stadiums warned that upcoming concerts could be canceled. This is NPR News. A new lawsuit accuses four leading artificial intelligence companies of illegally agreeing to slow development of the technology. The federal complaint names Anthropic, OpenAI, SpaceX AI, and Google, alleging their leaders coordinated support for an industry-wide slowdown. The lawsuit argues the alleged agreement violates antitrust laws and reduces the value of paid AI subscriptions. It also cites an essay from Anthropic's CEO calling for greater cooperation on safety. The leaders of the other companies publicly supported the proposal. Cuba is restoring power after another nationwide blackout left millions in the dark. The latest collapse comes 9 months into a U.S. oil blockade that has deepened the island's fuel crisis. NPR's Ada Peralta reports.
13: Cuba's electrical grid has been on the ropes for years, but ever since the U.S. enacted an oil blockade in January, nationwide blackouts have become commonplace. This year, there have been at least six total collapses. The Cuban government says this one started in the west and spread to the whole island on Friday. By Saturday morning, some of the grid had come online and most of the capital, Havana, had been restored. Even outside these blackouts, Cubans have been living with precious little electricity, often going more than 30 hours at a time without power. The U.S. government says the oil blockade is intended to bring a political transition in Cuba, but the Cuban government says right now there are no active negotiations with the United States. Ida Peralta, NPR News, Mexico City.
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6: I'm Ivo Dalder, and this is World Review. We're recording this on Friday, September 18. Here is what is on tap this week. First, the Federal Reserve just delivered its first rate hike in 3 years, even as President Trump waged an open campaign to bend the Fed to its will. Did the Fed demonstrate its independence and just prove that it is more resilient than markets feared? Then Prime Minister Mark Carney told the European Parliament this week that Canada isn't looking to be a rival power, only with better manners, even as the European Union dangles a status that doesn't officially exist. Is this real deal or mostly theater? Finally, Saudi Arabia's crown prince has now asked President Trump twice for direct military help against the Houthis and been turned down both times. Has Washington's reluctance to become the defining strain in U.S.-Saudi relationships? To talk about all of these issues, I'm joined this week by Missy Ryan, who's a staff writer at The Atlantic covering national security after more than a decade at The Washington Post, where she covered the Pentagon and the State Department. She's reported from Iraq, Ukraine, Yemen, Afghanistan, and a dozen other countries, and reports fluently in both Spanish and Arabic, skills she's picked up studying in Cairo, Beirut, and Tunis along the way. Hey, Missy, wonderful to have you on for the first time.
7: Thank you so much. I'm happy to be here.
6: Martin Wolf is the chief economics commentator and associate editor of the Financial Times, a post he's held since the 1990s after starting his career as an economist at the World Bank. He's the author of many books on globalization and finance, most recently, The Crisis of Democratic Capitalism. Martin, also great to have you on for the first time.
15: Great pleasure.
6: Peter Spiegel is the managing editor of The Washington Post, where he oversees national and international coverage after nearly two decades at the Financial Times, including 6 years as its bureau chief in Brussels, where he covered the Eurozone crisis and more recently running the entire U.S. news operation of the FT. He's an Arizona native who is nevertheless a Baltimore Orioles fan, which is okay. Hey, Peter.
16: I'm also fluent in English, you forgot to mention. So
6: Fluent in English. Well, we will find out whether you are. How about that? So let's start to our first issue. This week, the Federal Reserve raised interest rates for the first time in 3 years, delivering the hike even as President Trump spent months publicly pressuring the central bank to cut rates, as he said, to as low as 1%. Martin Wolf of the Financial Times, you spend a career diagnosing exactly this kind of tension and understanding how political power interacts with markets. Does this week show the Fed's independence to show that it is more resilient, that the financial markets are going to be able to operate in the way they're supposed to? Or do you think this is just a blip and we're going to continue to see a major power fight between the Fed and the president?
15: Well, you're asking me, quite rightly, I think, a political question, not an economics question. One of the great advantages of studying politics, philosophy, and economics at Oxford is that they're all interconnected. So this is a political question. And what you're really asking is, will Donald Trump be able to bully the Fed into doing completely crazy things he wants them to do? And I mean, completely crazy. I think that makes it easier for the Fed, because we come to this, but the rate he's demanding, 1%, is quite simply insane. And it's not even reasonable as something that goes as a request. So to concede to that would really be a staggering defeat for the Fed, and I think impossible for members of the board as a whole to accede to. And after all, Kevin Warsh is only one vote in a group of people who are pretty independent. Donald Trump himself admitted this by saying, more or less, I love Kevin Warsh, but he's surrounded by all these terrible people who refuse to do the sensible thing. I wish he weren't, but he is, and he's doing what he has to. So I think the politics at the moment look to me as though Trump accepts that Warsh can't go out there and bully the Fed into doing what he wants, and that's quite a good thing. And you will talk about this later, but my sense is maybe Trump's political position in the U.S. is weakening a little, and that means that the Fed will have some breathing room. Second, Warsh himself, and I wrote a column which was a little controversial among some of my friends, which said Jackson Hole was on the whole pretty sensible and quite encouraging. And if you didn't know anything about him, he's basically said, we take this 2% inflation target seriously, as he should. Given that, I think they didn't have to raise rates, but they really, it's pretty late. In fact, remarkable that they've left it so late. I know the politics of doing it shortly before the November midterms is a problem. Somebody might want to comment on that. But the truth is, it's late, very late. They should, of course, have raised rates somewhat. And if you look at the 10-year bond yields and you look at the inflation rate and you look at what's happening to real interest rates, this rise is modest. And I would have thought, if I'd been on the Fed board, I would argue for something more. So economically, it makes sense. The president will hate it. The Fed showed it was independent enough, but it's only the beginning of what I expect will be a long and hard battle.
6: Yes, Peter.
16: Martin, can I ask, I mean, the economics of it, you said that you think it makes sense, but I guess the question I have is whether monetary policy alone can actually have any impact on what is actually a inflationary environment that is global, and it largely driven by what we'll talk about later, but rising oil prices. It's very hard, I would imagine, for even a coordinated move by various central banks to raise interest rates to have any impact on oil prices, given the oil prices are being affected by the war. And can, is the Fed or the ECB or the Bank of England, is anyone really going to be able to have an impact on what is really a global cost of living crisis?
15: Very good question. So I don't think a target for headline inflation can be 2 right now. The inflationary impact, if you look at overall of the oil price fluctuations since the war started, is not insignificant, but it comes across on top of a core inflation rate, which has clearly been above target for quite a while. And they certainly should see through the oil price effects. But remember, they've been going up and down. And if you start looking at the oil price, it's not that high. But that's another story. I think somebody will talk about this. But the basic point I would make, the Fed can only target the core. The long-run trend. The long-run trend is not in their favor. It's not dramatically bad, but they have failed to hit their target for quite a long time, long before the Iran war. And the second question you ask, well, can interest rates affect global inflation? Well, if they're U.S. interest rates, they can. But of course, this is where it gets really hard and where it gets really difficult. If it is necessary to take the sort of action that would require a significant disinflation, which I don't think is where we are, but it is very embedded, then this works, but it works by creating a pretty sizable global recession. Now, if you want to ask me, can that be done by the Fed? Oh, yes. If you want to find out, just look at what happened in the early 80s under Paul Volcker. The effectiveness of monetary policy when you really work with it is dramatic, but of course, it's spectacularly damaging. I'm not recommending that at all, but I don't think you can assume that it's completely ineffective. The question now, how high might they have to go to make it completely clear that the 2% inflation target is sacrosanct for the medium term? I'll just make one final comment. If the inflation rate is around 2%, believed to be 2%. At current real interest rates, which come from the Treasury Inflation Protected Securities or TIPS, we've got a direct measure, is such that bond yields just don't go below 4% or so. And if bonds yields are 4%, the Fed funds rate can't plausibly be much lower than they are. Maybe 3%. It's impossible. But what Donald Trump is asking is just not on the cards.
6: And Missy, please jump in here.
7: You know, I defer to Martin and Peter on the monetary analysis, but just one observation that I would make is that this discussion brings up, I think, the kind of push and pull within the Trump administration and the push and pull within Donald Trump himself about the impact of these economic realities on the political fortunes of his party. And we are 45 days ahead of the midterms right now. And everything we hear, and there is this tension within Trump and the rest of his party to get him to focus on the midterms, to get him to take the steps that would be needed to improve the prospects of the Republicans to retain either or both chambers of Congress. And everything we hear is that Trump is primarily focused on, when it comes to the economy, that the stock market is the thing that he cares about most. And if the stock market's doing okay, you know, he's less worried. Obviously, the oil price is another important indicator. But I do think that he hasn't focused on this issue of inflation as much as he would like, his aides would have liked him to do, because it's clearly something that his voters, his base, cares about. And the other thing I would say is that the implications of the economy on the midterms, you know, it doesn't seem as compelling to him as you might think. You know, he is most focused on these kind of legacy issues that that he is working on, like the arch, like the redo of the White House and the Kennedy Center. From my colleagues who cover the White House and talk to White House officials all the time, the GOP's ability to prevail in the midterms doesn't seem to animate him in the same way as these kind of more personally focused issues.
6: So I think Missy, that's exactly right. And Peter, that sort of, you know, raises this question about how does the economic debate that we're having, which is a debate about interest rates, it's a debate about where our treasury yields, it's a debate about the debt and its impact at, you know, having reached now $40 trillion, doubling in 25 years from 20 to 40. How does that play politically in Washington?
16: And just to connect sort of Martin and Missy on this, I think the connection here is in many ways the debate about AI. And give me a second to walk through this. What we've seen is a huge amount of debt raised by tech companies to build data centers and whatnot. That's actually driving up interest rates, right? There's only so much money out there to borrow. And that's having a direct impact on U.S. treasuries and every other sovereign debt. So people borrowing all this money has fueled some economic growth, despite the fact that oil prices are high and consumer sentiment is low. Trump is very nervous about stopping that growth, right? You've seen him come out even just last week saying, oh, this stuff about AI slowdown is a hoax. He is desperate to keep that AI building boom and the AI funding boom going, for the point that Missy made, which is it's the stock market. And in talking to some, there were, the Business Roundtable was in town this week, and I talked to some of the executives. They really see the stock market and the rise in the stock market, which is driven by NVIDIA and some of these other tech companies, as the reason Americans are still spending. And if that starts to decrease, and that's, I think, where the Fed could really have an impact. If the Fed starts raising rates, that makes it much more expensive for some of these tech companies to start raising all this, these tens of billions of dollars to invest in. Suddenly, you start seeing the domino effect. The stock market begins to come down because the everyone begins to question the debt levels that the tech companies have. Then suddenly, people stop spending. And so what is already a very nervous place in the economy starts to domino. And I think that is where, if you ask where Trump is focused, Missy is right. It's on the stock market. He wants those that sort of that bubble maybe of the AI boom to continue, but that's going to continue driving up interest rates because they keep borrowing money to build these data centers. It's going to keep driving up interest rates in treasuries. That's going to affect mortgage rates and affect your credit card. So it's kind of a bit of a doom loop, but I think that's where Trump is focused right now.
6: I wanted to come to you, Martin. You know, what is your sense of how long this can last? If Peter is right that part of the economy and the stock market is being driven by AI and the borrowing, et cetera, and the competition that you're going to have between public borrowing and private borrowing, which exists, how long can that last?
15: Ah, that is a really good question. We're much better at working out where things will end up than what the path will be. I would have thought, unless he's very unlucky, that it should last beyond November. And so if what he's mainly concerned is he doesn't have the biggest crush imaginable before then, or if the Republicans are, we'll come to the other point in a moment, he should be okay. The connections here are fairly loose. This isn't a mechanical one. I mean, first, the relationship between the Fed funds rate and the bond yields is somewhat ambiguous, to put it mildly. If the bonds decide that inflation is going to go through the roof, there's going to be a sell-off. And in that case, the decision of the Fed to tighten, to raise rates a bit, could well keep bond yields lower than would otherwise be the case. What they're most frightened of, obviously, is a serious outbreak of inflation. And if they are concerned about that, they're not very concerned, clearly, but a little, then they would like the Fed to tighten. This connection is quite complicated and is one of the things I think Donald Trump doesn't understand. Of course, the final point I want to make in response to Missy was, well, if he was really concerned about the midterms, he wouldn't have started and fought the Iran war in the way he has been doing. It's been completely incomprehensible to me, and I've shown this many times from the beginning, but he can't have thought, not just at the beginning, but in the last few months, that this could play out sensibly for him. And of course it isn't.
6: Well, we'll get in a minute about on what it's doing to oil prices, which I think has been an interesting story in and of itself, given what the Chinese in particular have been doing over the last 6 months and how long that is sustainable. I think if the issue is this is going to be fine till the end of the year, at least the politics of that will be okay from that perspective. I do still wonder whether At some point, this is all going to blow up. But if it does, we'll have to have that discussion when it happens.
15: We can talk about that if you want, but that's a separate discussion.
6: That's a separate discussion. We'll do it if and when it happens. But we got to take a very quick break here. When we come back next, we'll talk about Canada and the EU trying to forge a new relationship with Missy Ryan of The Atlantic, Peter Spiegel of The Washington Post, and Martin Wolf of The Financial Times. Back in a minute.
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6: Welcome back to World Review, a weekly look at news from around the world. I am Ivo Dollar, joined this week by Missy Ryan of The Atlantic, Martin Wolf of The Financial Times, and Peter Spiegel of The Washington Post. And Peter, I want to come to you. Prime Minister Mark Carney addressed the European Parliament this week, pitching what he called a, quote, unique alliance between Canada and the European Union, even as the president of the European Commission, Ursula von der Leyen, floated a idea of giving Canada the status of, quote, associate member, a designation that doesn't exist. Berlin and some others have already signaled that it isn't quite sold on this idea, even though everyone welcomes closer ties. So, Peter, you've not only spent time in Washington, but in New York, you've spent a lot of time in Brussels covering these kinds of deliberations. How do you see this? Is Carney's pitch to Europe more symbolism than substance, or is something really fundamental taking place here?
16: Well, I think it's a bit of both, to be honest with you. I wouldn't get too hung up on whether there's an official status that's associate status. I mean, you know, the EU, despite its failings, is actually rather creative about setting up different relationships with different countries, right? There is, if you remember, there was actually an association agreement with Ukraine that the fact that Viktor Yanukovych didn't sign it sort of triggered the crisis in Ukraine in 2014, led to the Maidan Revolution. There was relationships with Switzerland and Norway and now the UK that are various forms of association. So I guess I wouldn't get too hung up on what we call it. There is an opportunity, I think, for Canada to set up some sort of special relationship. They already have what is probably the most sophisticated trading relationship, a trade deal called CETA that was negotiated about 10 years ago by a former colleague of Mark Martin Eyes named Christopher Freeland, who was the trade minister at the time. So there are various ways that Canada can develop some sort of special relationship. And I think if there's political will there, it could happen. I'll be honest with you, though, these kinds of things take years. And I think it is largely symbolic. But I think what the most interesting thing about what happened, to be honest with you, is the politics. You know, Mark Carney, unlike, frankly, any of his European colleagues, perhaps maybe Macron being the exception, has decided he is going to break with the United States. And it's been very, very good politics for him thus far, right? His polling numbers are going through the roof. We have, you know, we sent some reporters up there and they have, you know, Buy Canada signs and in grocery stores and stuff like that. It really has rallied sort of Canadian patriotism in a way that we haven't seen in a long time. The problem is, Canadian economy is very, very reliant on the U.S. market. About 2/3 of their exports come to the U.S. So at what point does economics trump politics in this one? There's going to come a time where this rush of patriotism in Canada is going to give way to, you know, whatever the economic realities are. But what was interesting to me is that in Europe, where they have similar grumpiness about the way Trump has approached trade policy and everything else, they've been much more cautious. They have not sort of confronted Trump in a way that Carney has, dating back not even to his trip to Brussels, but if you go back, remember his big Davos speech of last year, earlier this year, frankly, where he's been much more sort of smash mouth with Trump. Now, maybe that's because there is a war right now on Europe's edge, and that the Europeans know that for security reasons, they need the Americans on side, they need NATO on side, where the Canadians, it's his trip to Brussels, but if you go back, remember his big Davos speech of last year, earlier this year, frankly, where he's been much more sort of smash

0: Well, yeah, no, I think you raise a lot of interesting issues, and let me see if we can divide it in sort of two ways. Missy, for you, what Carney is trying to do is a repudiation of the relationship with the United States. Very clearly, this comes immediately after the breakdown of the trade talks, and all the other things that have happened from 51st state to Lake America and everything else. The United States is not taking kindly to this, or Donald Trump isn't taking kindly to this. He's threatening, as he is his wont, more tariffs and more things. But what is the sense that you pick up in Washington and elsewhere about, do people realize that this is actually a dig at the United States, as a very serious dig at the United States, or is it just seen as this is temporary and everything will be will move in a different direction?
1: It is a nuanced situation, even for Carney. Obviously, as you know, Peter was saying, the interconnected nature of these two economies, you know, Mexico and the United States and Canada. Clearly, Carney has chosen to go for a values-based and sort of national dignity-based response here, and it has aggravated Trump. It has made things worse for them. And there is, you know, the tension that Peter mentioned between the political and economic response for Carney. But I do think that, you know, at the same time, you know, the economics can't be disentangled and no one's suggesting a full break. I think, you know, just to raise another dimension here, which is more on my patch, what I cover more closely, which is that the, you know, not only are they NATO partners, but, you know, the United States and Canada are in NORAD. And, you know, there are Canadian military people in American bases all over the country. You know, Canadians take part in the command of NORAD. You know, I do think that the United States has a legitimate gripe when it comes to Canada's pulling its weight on defense spending within NATO over time. But clearly, that isn't the primary animus that Trump has in attacking Canada. I think that, you know, it's interesting to think about what would the counterfactual be if you did have a Canadian leader that was taking a more European style approach in trying to downgrade or minimize the friction with Donald Trump. Would that be better for Canadians? How would that play? If you had, you know, Trudeau at times seemed to go against Trump, but at times, you know, tried to placate him, you know, more like some of the, you know, the British prime minister, for example, I think has had that kind of approach. Would that actually work? I mean, I think Canadians right now are willing to say, you know, we're willing to take our lumps in order to stand up for Canadian sovereignty. I think that only someone like Carney can do that. Frankly, he has the economic chops. He has the financial chops to be able to do that in a way that other leaders wouldn't be able to do. And I think that really is fortuitous for him.
2: And he also has the ties to Europe, obviously, having been to the Bank of England and friends there. Ivo, but I want to get at something you asked, Missy, if you don't mind.
0: Yes. Peter Spiegel of The Washington Post.
2: Is this permanent or is this temporary? And because that is the question I get repeatedly asked by my old friends from Europe when they come to Washington, we go out for a dinner or drinks or something like that. You know, to what extent is this the new America that will continue after Trump? Or does this snap back with new president, regardless of whether you're Republican or Democrat? And I think, frankly, opinion is divided in this town on this one. You know, there have been very, very sort of senior people who I've talked to, both on the Republican side, but more sort of, you know, Bush, Reagan Republican types who have said it's over. You know, this is the new America. It's not just Trump. It's the American people who have decided they are protectionist. They want to look inward. This is the new America. I don't think I have a smart answer for that, but all I can say is this to me is the most important question going forward about this U.S.-Canada relationship. Because I think if Carney is right and this is a new relationship, we're talking about a reordering of the post-war system, and it's a much more consequential event than maybe we're giving credit for. My suspicion is that we snap back, not fully, but to something resembling the pre-Trump era, but I think it's an open question.
0: Martin, I'm going to bring you in here on sort of the economics. I mean, whether in some ways, if it is a real rupture, which I think is what Mark Carney sees it, he is going to try to figure out a new way to relate to other countries, including the United States. What's the economic possibility and the economic consequences of sort of a reorientation that the Carney's Canada is trying to do. But so is the EU. So to some extent is Britain and other

0: former or still current U.S. allies, even in East Asia. Does the economics work, given the dominance of the United States, the dollar, and everything else?
1: How many hours do we have to go through all that? First of all, I think we have to start with, I think it follows, is everybody's trying to work out what to do with America as it is now. Certainly, I won't go through all the countries. I've talked to people all over. The Europeans' basic reaction, this is very interesting. They don't yet see it as really existential. They believe that they can get through it with being reasonable and cajoling him in different ways. Mark Rutte's tactics are obvious in this respect. But they also believe, which is directly relevant, and they are right, that the European economy can survive a pretty complete breakdown. It's not as fundamental an issue, unless, of course, the United States actually decides they are the enemy, and then it becomes something very different, you know? Are the United States going to treat Germany the way they've just been treating Iran? I don't rule out anything anymore. Nothing. But obviously they don't think it's possible. They don't think that's conceivable. So ride it out. Very, very recently, Trump said, in Truth Social, I think, that if the Fed didn't cut rates, he was going to put on penal tariffs on everybody in the world that ran surpluses with the United States. Well, that would be something, wouldn't it? Is that real? I don't know, but I don't rule anything out. And so this sort of view that they can ride through it might be wrong. On the specific economic question, if you look at the exports of the EU to the US as a share of US GDP, I can't remember exact figures, but they're not that large. It's nothing like Canada. Most of Europe's trade is with itself. So they can survive this. The dollar will be available, I think. And on its truth, my own view is if the U.S. decided to lock out the whole of Europe from the dollar, well, I think they could find pretty easy to move to the euro. It wouldn't be all that difficult. And financial sanctions in this situation, they would clearly be a mess, but they're not going to cripple Europe, at least just as they're not going to cripple China. So the U.S., I think, would find the limits of this. Canada is clearly in a very, very different situation. It's a much bigger gamble. Canada has a very high trade ratio because it's integrated very heavily in manufactures, and particularly automobiles, things like that. And that's its manufacturing sector. So if everything were cut off from the U.S., its manufacturing sector would become very small. It will become a very large commodity exporter. But as a commodity exporter, well, one of the advantages of that, these are really globally fungible commodities, and they could shift globally quite substantially if they had to. But of course, it will be a completely different economy and society, and whether they could cope with that adjustment, I can't really judge. And I can't judge whether the U.S. would ever be mad enough to push Canada into that situation.
2: I'll just add two countries to Martin's litany there, which is the two largest foreign direct investors in the U.S. are, it shifts, you know, every year, but it's Korea and Japan. And what has struck me about executives from Korea and Japan when I talk to them is they seem to be continuing their investment. From their view, the U.S. market is too big and too dynamic to ignore. They're continuing the semiconductor industry, the auto industry, and they have decided that they are going to ride it out. And you don't hear quite as much criticism from them about the trade issues. They are committed and they're going to continue their investment.
0: Well, they have less alternatives than I mean, Canada is searching for that alternative, and it has a high commodity-based economy to do that. Missy, I think part of what the Canadians, and Martin is right, that the manufacturing industry is completely integrated into the U.S. It also means that if you're starting to tariff and punish the Canadian manufacturing industry, it has a direct impact on the U.S. economy, particularly in the Midwest. And I wonder the degree to which, particularly given the elections, is this sustainable even for the United States?
3: No, I mean, and that's why the tariffs are so unpopular with many, you know, generally speaking, the tariffs, not just on Canada, are so unpopular with so many American businesses. And, you know, it's the self-taxing paradox of Trump's trade policy. So I just think that, like so much else with Donald Trump, he doesn't really care about the facts of the effects of his decisions, you know, he is able to claim victory, and it works for a certain portion of his base.
0: Yes, Peter.
2: No, I was just going to say, this on the political issue, there are the two of the most contested Senate races, Michigan and Maine, are two of the states that have the closest economic ties to Canada. And it's become an issue in both of those campaigns. Those are both states that the Republicans think they can pick up, but they're now below in the polls. And we've done some polling in Michigan recently that says people are angry in Michigan about this. And clearly Susan Collins, who's in trouble in Maine, also is very upset about this because she thinks it does damage to her campaign. So I just keep an eye on Michigan and Maine.
1: I just wanted to link this with what Peter was talking about, what comes after Trump. I've thought about this quite a lot, and it does seem to me very difficult to imagine that his unique and uniquely chaotic trade policy doesn't last. I mean, one of the most interesting things I just seen is analysis from Americans, which basically shows that all those tariffs, completely predictable, have not raised the employment of men at all. And that's sort of the logic that was inevitable. I wrote about that at the beginning. And I think this is what we're just discussing, an example of that. I can't imagine any normal politician at all replacing Trump who thinks that this tariff policy makes sense. So that's not a bad bet for the Europeans or even the Canadians, because it's just so silly.
0: So I think that's an interesting question. A senior, a very important European ambassador that I talked to recently here in Washington, has been going around talking to Democratic candidates and asking them the question: if you win, will you take the tariffs down? And the answer they're getting is not an unequivocal, "Oh yeah, of course." It is, "Well, we'd have to look at it," and you know, because, of course, 4 years in, taking the tariffs down has other implications. Martin, I think the economics is unassailable. Is the politics? And I, you know, of course, Biden didn't do this with the Chinese. And the question is, will anybody else?
3: That's interesting you say that. I actually did a story a few months ago about how Democrats are trying to reinvent their foreign policy for the midterms in 2028. And one of the refrains I heard from across the ideological spectrum among Democrats was that many of them do support more protectionism in trade policy, not the indiscriminate or punitive kind of Donald Trump, but something that they say, look, you know, we think that this is unfair and other countries do it, and we are no longer going to let American manufacturing towns and populations be hurt by this. And so, you know, what that looks like, I don't think we quite know yet.
0: Now, I think that's another thing that we will have to watch, but we're going to take a very quick break here. When we come back, we'll talk about Saudi Arabia and the Houthis and oil and everything else that comes with it, with Missy Ryan of The Atlantic, Martin Wolf of The Financial Times, and Peter Spiegel of The Washington Post. Back in a minute.
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4: 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This season brings La Traviata, Don Giovanni, Don Pasquale, and Susanna to the stage. 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
0: Welcome back to World Review, a weekly look at news from around the world. I am Ivo Dahlder, joined by Missy Ryan of The Atlantic, Martin Wolf of The Financial Times, and Peter Spiegel of The Washington Post. Our last segment is going to focus on Saudi Arabia and what is happening to the oil market. Saudi Arabia shut down its east-west pipeline that is delivering about 7 million barrels of oil a day after a drone attack destroyed pumping stations, and Yemeni's Houthi rebels have kept up nearly daily strikes on the kingdom ever since. Crown Prince Mohammed bin Salman has asked President Trump twice for direct U.S. strikes against the Houthis, and he's been turned down both times, with Washington only offering continued intelligence support. So, Missy, Ryan of The Atlantic, you spent years covering the Pentagon and reporting from Yemen itself, watching Washington's approach to this conflict. Has Trump's reluctance become the defining fracture in the relationship between the United States and the Saudis? And are we seeing a new sort of change in the dynamic of this war that is now affecting the last readout of where oil can come from in this part of the world?
3: Yeah, I think that this is one of those unintended and ugly consequences of an ill-conceived war in Iran that, by all accounts, Trump and Pete Hegseth and many of his advisors expected to be a short, discreet, successful operation like the June 2025 attacks on Iran or like Venezuela. And it is certainly not that, and with significant consequences for the global economy. There are huge contractions that are happening in the economies of countries like Saudi Arabia and the UAE. You know, Qatar is also severely impacted because of their ability to produce and export oil now, not just through the Gulf, but also through the Bab al-Mandeb. One of the things that strikes me, what this conflict has done, has taken all these combustible elements that were simmering away at a lower level in the Middle East. They've been there for years. They haven't been solved, you know, be it the Palestinian conflict or the Houthi conflict, which, you know, the Biden administration, the Obama administration, the first Trump administration, nobody was able to solve. But it was subject to this peace deal, this truce that had been in place for, I think, 4 years. And now that has been reignited. And so the conflict in Iran and the sudden vulnerability of Saudi Arabia was the catalyst for this to restart, except this time with greater leverage on the part of the Houthis. They're coming back. You know, they have this aspiration to be the to punch above their weight in terms of their clout and their influence as a member of the axis of resistance of these Iran-linked proxy groups. And they're really delivering by seizing this island in the Bab al-Mandeb, by seizing Mocha, the port city. It just shows the vulnerability of this strategy that Trump had, or the lack of strategy in going into this conflict. I don't expect it to fully rupture the U.S.-Saudi relationship, to answer your question directly, if only because Saudi has nowhere else to go immediately. Saudi and all of the Gulf countries are going to try to hedge, as they have been for several years, in security relationships. All of the Arab countries realize that the United States is not going to come and bail them out. And even if they try, it doesn't work. The Trump administration conducted a 7-week operation last year against the Houthis. It didn't work. And so I think they have to stick with the United States for now. But I think in the longer run, they are going to think about, you know, greater channeling of resources for their own security. They still have differences among them. So that kind of is an obstacle to greater Gulf-wide mutual protection. And then maybe reaching out to some of these other great power groups.
0: Yes. Peter.
2: Missy, can I follow up on that? Because you raise a good question about the Chinese, I think. I mean, on top of what has happened in the last week in Saudi, you also have what is clearly a signal from the Pentagon that they do want to return to some of these bases, right? They're not going to go back to Bahrain. That's done. There's talk about downsizing Al Udeid and all these other places. And that's kind of way the Gulfies have structured their security strategies. You don't think that this sudden cozying up to China is another route for them, that they've sort of are trying to rethink their strategic position because the Americans are unreliable and they're withdrawing from the region? You think that's a red herring? Or
3: I think that they will, you know, they already were trying to diversify their security relationships. And I think that will continue, but I don't think it's going to be anything near term and abrupt, I guess is what I'm saying. China is not able and ready to swoop in the same way as the United States still can, despite all of its limitations and the problems that we're seeing in the war in Iran.
0: I like the image, Missy, that you know this war has sort of exploded. All these, it's like throwing a match in a tinderbox, and all of a sudden everything is moving in a different direction. Everybody's trying to hold on to what is there, but it's really not working. I think that many people are saying that we're now moving in a way to an era that existed before Jimmy Carter, which was the United States wasn't really present. Is that the future?
3: I don't think so. I mean, I think the United States will still be present in the region in some diminished capacity. Where we are going to see more dramatic changes potentially in the second 2 years of the second Trump term is in Europe. And I do think that, you know, Peter's totally right. They're not going to go back to Bahrain and the Fifth Fleet headquarters in the way that it was. But, you know, they still have other ways to project power with the Meuse or with the carriers. And I would expect that to continue. One of the things they're really trying hard to do is stand up their point protection, their ability to guard against drone attacks and all of that in places like Jordan or other, all of the smaller bases that the United States has across the Middle East.
0: Peter of the Post.
2: I think one of the scenarios that Missy flagged, which I think is interesting to contemplate, is the Gulfies themselves decide to arm, to ramp up military spending for their own defense, which, again, I think is one of those things that sounds like a good thing. American allies building up their own defenses is nominally a good thing. But you also have to, there's going to be knock-on effects there, right? If suddenly ever is an arms race in the Middle East or in East Asia, that's not necessarily a good thing in this era of Pax Americana, where basically the international order is stable and we agree to treaties and we don't need to arm ourselves because there's rules of the road. If that comes to an end, arm to the teeth Saudi Arabia with an Iran, across the Gulf, and other players like the Israelis are all sort of balance of power kind of 19th century politics, that's a very dangerous world from the one we faced before. And I think that although it sounds maybe like a good thing to the Trump administration that allies are arming themselves because they should be taking care of their own defense, it's not necessarily a good thing going forward.
0: Yes, Martin.
1: Isn't one of the questions how this war ends up? I look at it as an economist. I assume from the start that the Americans and Israelis would lose. That is to say, they would not turn Iran into the poodle they wanted to turn it into, because they had no strategy to do that. That was obvious, I think, after the first week. And the Iranians were not going to go anywhere else. They were always going to be there. And Iran has been a great power in that region for longer than anybody can remember, at least 2,500 years. And the Arabs know that. So if they realize that their protector is unreliable and really a bit crazy and stupendously incompetent, surely the sensible thing for them to do is to get as close as they possibly can to Iran, however much they dislike it. And the vehicle for that, of course, and that's the one thing China truly can offer them, is China. And I think possibly to some extent, even India. In other words, a regional structure in which Iran fits with the US, goodbye, please, might be much better for them. Because the one thing they know, okay, they don't like Iran. They know the difficulties with that, similarly with Turkey, but they're there and they have an interest in stability. Isn't that a possible outcome?
2: I can't believe I'm going to say this, but I may be more pessimistic than even Martin Wolf, which I didn't think was possible.
0: I don't think Martin is pessimistic on this one. I think that's optimistic, because that lets oil flow and all kinds of things.
2: My bigger concern is implosion. Right, this is what we saw after the Arab Spring. Right, there was this, oh, we're bringing democracy to the Middle East, and then suddenly we realized that the autocratic regimes in place were keeping in place, and again, this is not necessarily a good thing, but they were keeping in place centuries-old ethnic tensions, religious tensions. I think you're right, Martin, that there was no strategy from the U.S. in Israel, but I do think the long-term stability of this regime in Iran, run by the IRGC, it's not a popular regime, and the economic situation in Iran is very precarious, and you do still have elements that want to get rid of this regime. The Americans back up. What I think you're going to run into is a vacuum. And we saw what happened in Iraq on that, when there's a vacuum. We've seen this happen in Egypt and elsewhere after the Arab Spring. My concern is, without Pax Americana, or whatever, however you want to phrase it, that region turns into a cauldron that's going to impact global economy because of the oil flows, the fact American allies in Israel and elsewhere. So my concern is a much less structured outcome. It is chaos. We've seen it before. It's very hard to put the genie back in the bottle in that regard.
1: That's perfectly possible. One of the things we are seeing, it will take 10 years, but it is actually possible to imagine a world economy without the oil from the Gulf. Never underestimate the ability of markets to adjust if they really have to. And we'll suddenly find all over the world that renewable energy is rather a good deal. That gives a big increase in power to China, by the way.
0: Your paper, Martin, had an interesting graph about the price of solar, which is now basically free. It's a 0.04 cents or whatever it is per kilowatt hour. Peter, I see the tension here. I do think that there is an interest in, for the Arab street and for the Arab leaders to have stability because they need to open up their exports again. And the way to do that is to make a deal with Iran, and the U.S. will be a bystander. And oh, by the way, Donald Trump will say, see, we did it. And he's been looking for a way to declare victory and go home. And it seems to me if the Saudis and the Iranians make a deal with the Qataris and the UAE, the problem is the Qataris and the UAE may not be willing to make a deal together right now. It opens up a possibility here. Missy, how do you see it?
3: Yeah, one thing I just want to raise is that, what I am hearing from the administration is that Trump may be even more unshackled after the midterms, that once he no longer has to worry about the oil prices in the same way, that he actually can feel free to double down and pursue, again, I think like with everything else with Trump, he probably hasn't decided and he's kind of, his instincts are probably at odds with themselves, at intention internally, but that he may actually come out harder. And the war is very unpopular with his base, but he's not going to have to care about it after the midterms at all. And so I think that is something that we have to consider as well.
1: So what does that mean concretely? He used nuclear weapons on Iran?
3: No, I mean, he can...
1: I mean, he's not going to have a ground invasion, is he?
3: No, it's not that. I think...
1: Or is he going to attack Canada?
3: No, I think in regards to Iran, it would be going after their oil and their energy and their sort of general civil infrastructure more directly than they have.
0: The Iranians will destroy the Gulf energy infrastructure as a result, and the crisis that is already huge will be even bigger. Martin, I want to come in the last few minutes. I want to talk a little bit about the oil. You did make the point early on, which I think is a very important point, that the price of oil is significantly lower than we had feared early on. I remember Goldman Sachs predicting oil north of 150 if the war was still going on April 15th. Well, the war is still going on September 18th. And oil is still not north of 150. It's just north of 100, depending on where we are today, but more or less. Why is that? And are we to take solace from that it's not likely to go up anytime soon?
1: I'd like to put that number in context, something I've just been looking at. We follow very closely a series on the real value of oil per barrel using the U.S. Consumer Price Index as the deflator. And right now, it is 11% higher in real terms than the average of the last half century. So it's basically a round mean. And it's vastly below where it was before the energy crisis when China was really pushing up the price. So this is perfectly manageable if it stays like that. Why has this happened? Well, the Chinese adjustment has been mentioned. They cut their consumption dramatically, and there is a big question how long they can sustain that. And that is linked more broadly with the questions of how long inventories can be run down. And obviously, they can't be run down that much longer. It's very clear if you look at some of the figures, some of the experts I know of in this side of the water do argue that will start affecting this. How much further damage will there be done, which is what Peter was talking about. And then, of course, there's the effect on refining capacity, which is a separate thing. But I would expect, if the war continues for another 5 or 6 months, which seems perfectly plausible, that oil prices would reluctantly rise. But they might not rise to a level that really cripples the world economy, which is less oil dependent on where it is. And even if it goes up another 20-30%, I don't know the figure in real terms, the world will adjust to that. We're very good at that. And I think the renewable shift will be accelerated. But there's no doubt there is the potential. It seems to me, if it just goes on and on or even gets worse, as you've described, that there would be more serious disruption. But I'm more optimistic now, perhaps being pessimistic than I being too optimistic than I was when I thought it would end, that we'd have oil prices at $200 a barrel. I thought that was a real possibility. That now looks rather unlikely.
0: It's a very interesting reminder that however much we think we can predict the future, sometimes events, dear boy, events take us in a different direction. So we will have to see. But I can't think of a better way to end this segment on a positive note. Oil prices may rise, but it may not have the same impact as we think it was from Martin Wolf. So we have to leave it here. I want to thank all of you. Martin Wolf, chief economist of the Financial Times. Terrific to have you on. We'll invite you back soon.
1: Great pleasure.
0: Missy Ryan, a staff writer at The Atlantic. Great to have you on as well, Missy. Same here. We'll get you back on soon.
3: Thank you.
0: And Peter Spiegel, who is the managing editor of The Washington Post. Wonderful, as always, to have you.
2: Thanks for having me back, Ebo.
0: 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I am Evo Dalder. We'll be back next week with another edition of World Review. Until then, be well and stay safe.

0: We have 66 degrees with overcast skies at 7:59. Good morning, Buenos Dias, Chicago and Northwest Indiana. Thank you for listening to World Review. Coming up next is Weekend Edition. Starting off the program, we get the latest in politics. And a little later, Filipino mythology takes the stage in the new film, Forgotten Island. Stay with us.
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0: having today. Is that right?
1: Yes.
0: It was bipartisan, for one.
1: Yes.
0: Talk to me a little bit about what you feel it's accomplished, and especially what you feel it's accomplished even during the second Trump administration. My sense is that because it benefits a lot of manufacturers in Republican states, that there are very few, if any, Republicans that I've seen of in Congress who are interested in taking CHIPS down, correct?
1: They have continued to implement CHIPS essentially on the same course as we had it, for which I'm grateful, and I think it's a national security imperative. Also, you made a really important point. It was bipartisan. We work really hard to have a lot of Republican votes. And I did that intentionally because even though I'm gone and the president's gone, all the Republicans that are still in Congress, it's their baby too. So they're still there pushing on it.
0: You were essentially the chief, or at least a chief deal maker in this. You were going to negotiate with these semiconductor firms like Intel and TSMC and Micron and so on. Yeah.
1: I did, yeah.
0: Can you just describe that? It sounds fascinating and important, and I'm just curious what those conversations were like. Was it an easy sell or no?
1: It was not. I'm laughing because the bill passed. Everyone in the industry was euphoric because they knew they were going to get money. But when I sat down and said, okay, what do we have to accomplish with this amount of money? We wanted to make a certain amount of chips in America, a certain amount of memory chips, yada, yada. We realized, ooh, it's actually not that much money. So every company came in with their ask. TSMC made an ask. We need this many billions. Micron, all of them. And I told all of them, like, guys, you'll be lucky to get half of that.
0: The implication being that you need to then pony up the rest to build the factory here and employ our people.
1: Correct. Exactly. So the first meeting was always a little rough.
0: And what kind of leverage did you have if they just said, ooh, that sounds like a lot of trouble and a lot of money, no thank you?
1: I had that problem, especially with TSMC. TSMC is an extraordinary company. It's an unbelievably well-run, efficient company, the best in the world at what they do. And they would say, like, Secretary Gina, I mean, we're happy in Taiwan. We've got dozens of factories. We know what we're doing.
0: And by the way, the PRC would probably rather us stay there, correct?
1: Oh my God, of course. And actually, maybe even the Taiwanese government, because—
0: Leverage against China?
1: Yeah, if you think about it, it's leverage. It's the economy. They call it the Silicon Shield in Taipei, because China needs it just as much as the rest of the world. So it's pretty good bet China will never blow that up.
0: So what did you do? Did you just tell them your dad's bull of a story and they somehow were won over?
1: Never underestimate just sheer determination, willpower, sticking with the problem. But the real unlock was that I was able to get the biggest customers of TSMC, which were American companies, Apple, NVIDIA. I think between Apple and NVIDIA, it's like more than 30% of TSMC's revenue. And they did it. You know, Jensen, the CEO of NVIDIA.
0: Jensen Huang.
1: Tim Cook, the CEO of Apple. Lisa Su, the CEO of AMD. All TSMC's biggest customers leaned on TSMC, frankly, to say, we're too vulnerable if all of our chips come from the same factory in Taiwan. We need you to manufacture in America.
0: Tim Cook, as you may know, recently completed his term as CEO of Apple. His successor, John Ternus, took over on September 1st. I'm Stephen Dubner. This is Freakonomics Radio, and we finish up our conversation with Gina Raimondo right after this break.
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0: Raise Us, the new operation that Gina Raimondo is running, will have its initial rollout in 4 states: Utah, Maryland, Arkansas, and Connecticut. For those of you keeping score at home, which seems to be everyone these days, 2 of those are red states and 2 are blue. One goal of Raise Us is a reform of job training. Raimondo and I spoke about job training back in 2018, the first time she was on Freakonomics Radio. It's episode 313. If you want to listen, it's called How to Be a Modern Democrat and Win. At the time, she was governor of Rhode Island.
9: I would talk to guys in the building trades who had been out of work for years, losing their houses, losing their marriages. So I said, we have to completely turn upside down the way we do workforce development. We had a model, which I often refer to as train and pray. Train people and pray they get a job. And it turns out that's not effective.
0: So now I asked Raimondo, with train and pray off the table, what will success look like for Raise Us?
9: Success is a couple of years from now. We are judged by one thing. Do people get jobs, keep jobs, and transition more quickly from one job to another if they get laid off? 2 years from now, we'll have an apprenticeship program. We'll have some changes in unemployment insurance. We'll have this year of service. Like, is it working?
0: We spoke with Raj Chetty, the Harvard economist, who I believe is on your advisory board as well. And he raised a point that in order to measure this success well, you have to figure out your time horizon for one. What kind of data infrastructure would you need, whether it's from firms or elsewhere? You need access to earning records and so on.
9: So today, for example, we had a meeting working with some employers asking that question. In other words, what would it take for you to redeploy these people instead of lay them off? And what are the jobs that they could go into? And how much of an incentive do you need? These are the discussions that we're going through right now. We have a data lab of folks who are going to work with us to collect the data. Raj Chetty is like the best in the world at this. I mean, he's a top flight academic. I'm a little bit more simple minded. Some of it can be dollars in, jobs out. Like when I was governor, we spent $5,000 of the state's money per person to get them a job through a training program. So if you take someone who's unemployed and get them a job reliably, that's a win.
0: You talked about the AI firms in particular having an interest for a variety of reasons. I wonder how you think about whether employers have a moral obligation to protect workers going forward. My sense is that we believe the government does have a moral obligation to protect its citizens, including employees and so on. But when you think about the leverage that employers now have in the economy, we mentioned earlier that shareholder profits are at an all-time high. How do you think about that question, the moral obligation of a firm to protect workers, at least to think about them as, you know, maybe workers first, but also citizens second?
9: Something's happened in the past 50 years in this country where shareholder value has become singularly important and focused on. I do think employers have an obligation to their employees to be a good employer, as well as to their customers and their shareholders. You know, often I hear CEOs say, well, if I take my company hat off and put my America hat on, I would do XYZ. And I understand that. You know, they're running a company. They're not running the country for sure. And they fundamentally have to have an efficient, profitable company. I think that we'd be a much stronger country if CEOs
1: led more on these critical issues. A lot of them want to, but they're afraid to. Politics today is the worst, and I have some sympathy for that.
0: How do you feel about quarterly earnings reports? I read that the SEC is proposing stepping way back on the requirement for quarterlies.
1: Yeah, they are, which I think is a great idea. We've become too obsessed with it. And no CEO I know likes these quarterly earnings. They don't like having to be slavishly focused on their share price. It makes it hard for them to make long-term decisions and long-term investments. Listen, we are in such a precarious place as a country. The political violence and dysfunction that we face, Congress can't solve a damn problem. They don't function. We can't put out a budget. We're a global embarrassment on so many topics. I think if you're a CEO, you are an American, you have children, you care about the future. By the way, why are our companies so successful? Because we have rule of law, democracy, a court system, free-flowing capital markets. None of these companies would be successful as they are without those things.
0: And how do you think all those things, those foundational attributes of our dynamic economy, how do you think they're doing under the second Trump administration?
1: Strained, like very strained. We have to get back into the business of realizing that having good infrastructure, a good rule-based democracy, sensible politics is good for everyone.
0: What would need to happen for you to run for president in 2028? And if you did run, what would need to happen for you to win?
1: Well, I would have to be somewhat convinced that there were a path to victory for someone like me.
0: Someone like me meaning what?
1: You know, practical, have made a lot of tough decisions, a record as a bipartisan. Like, I'm a person of compromise and problem solving.
0: The algorithm doesn't like that at all.
1: Yeah, the algorithm hates that. And you know what the irony is, Stephen? To raise the money you need to raise, you have to do a lot of it online, obviously, in small dollar. And, you know, that was thought to be better, to raise loads of money in tiny increments. And it is.
0: That was the Obama model. It worked really well.
1: Exactly, the Obama model. And by the way, that is exciting and preferable to some high roller writing a big check. But here's the dirty secret. The way to raise the money online is to be more and more outrageous, more and more against compromise. And it unfortunately hardens people's positions in a way that I think makes it good for today's elections in a primary and very hard to govern.
0: Let's go back to raise us in the little bit of time we've got left. One critique I've heard is that it's not really a jobs plan, but more like a reputational buyout for building future data centers. The financial journalist John Markman wrote, "The $500 million that you've raised is not an apology for jobs already lost. It is a down payment on the political permission to keep building." What do you think of that critique?
1: I think it's silly. If we accomplish nothing, then okay, maybe that's fair. I don't think any of these data center companies think that giving us $20 million is going to get rid of all the challenges they're having in local communities with data centers. So I don't think that that's why they're doing it, actually. I think they're doing it because this is going to be a problem for the country if we don't get it right, and they want to be part of a solution, and we want them because we can't figure it out without them. But I do want to say this. It would be a bad thing for the country if we overregulated AI and lost ground in the global AI competition. Like, you can't put the toothpaste back in the bottle. AI is the next frontier of technology. Either we're going to lead the world or somebody else will. I mean, I want my kids to grow up in a world with AI, with the benefits of AI. We just have to cushion the downside in the transition, like we talked about, from here to an AI economy. But I don't think it's a win to kill data centers.
0: So your plan with Raise Us is compared to some other plans in response to AI. Yours is extremely mild compared to some. There's one policy proposal from Bernie Sanders, which is, I think, to essentially confiscate half the stock value of big AI firms and put it into a public fund.
1: Okay, so first of all, that's not very much money.
0: Wait, you're saying the half the stock value of the top AI firms is not very much money?
9: I mean, today they're worth a lot. We'll see where that goes. Who's an AI company? Are we just going to go after two companies? How are we defining an AI company? I mean, is it just going to be Anthropic and OpenAI? Are we also going to go after Google? It's an impossible thing to implement. But also, why just them? This is another thing. Okay, so OpenAI, would just pick on one company for a second, or Google, whatever. XYZ company invents a technology, and then they sell it to 50 U.S. firms, and those U.S. firms implement it in such a way that they fire half their employees. Well, doesn't seem to me that Google or OpenAI is purely to blame there. My whole point with Raise Us is it's in everyone's interest for the United States to lead the global AI competition. I have one thing I want to put on your radar, which you may or may not find interesting, but it goes to your question of my wildest dreams. Capitalism and democracy have proven to be wonderful forces to allow for individual liberty, creativity, and prosperity. Right now, the way capitalism is playing out in this country is causing a lot of people so much economic insecurity and anxiety that they're saying, what's wrong with socialism?
0: So I'll ask you, what's wrong with socialism?
9: Well, it hasn't worked anywhere. It'll take away our freedom. It'll take away our liberty. It'll take away our creativity. I mean, it's not a place where I want to live. I want to live in a place where anybody, any immigrant, anybody can have a good idea, get well-educated, take some risk, and be successful. So I fall in the camp of make some changes to capitalism to save capitalism. One of the things that I think has to happen is, like you said, more business leadership. You don't have to take your business hat off to do something that's good for the country, because something that's good for the country is going to be ultimately good for your business. The model that I'm using for Raise Us was something that was created in the 1940s. It's called the Committee for Economic Development. It was created as the Second World War was winding down, and businessmen, they were all men, were very worried that as we transitioned to a peacetime economy from a wartime economy, and millions of GIs were coming home, and there were more GIs than jobs, that we were going to have a high recession. So a group of businessmen, CEOs of Studebaker, Goldman Sachs, et cetera, got together and said, we're not going to let that happen. It was entirely private sector driven. They created like 10,000 or more local committees in communities all over America. They leaned on companies to create more jobs, and they helped them figure out how to create more jobs. And their theory was having money in the pockets of the average American helps business. They had just gotten through the Great Depression, and they didn't think the country could handle another Great Depression. So they had what I'll call a planned, intentional transition to a peacetime economy, and it kind of worked.
0: Yeah, kind of worked.
9: So this is what I think we need now.
0: Interesting. This was literally partnership, or at least an association of firms trying to figure out how to grow the pie, yeah?
9: Correct. Some of the examples are so interesting. They would purchase an abandoned manufacturing facility and use it as an incubator for startup manufacturing companies. They would look at the business plan of a local company and help it figure out how to find some growth, so they would add employees. This is why I think we need these AI companies at the table. These people are smart enough to create these models. They have to help us figure out how to use these models for growth.
0: And it will feel better if it's collaborative versus forced, I assume, is the idea.
9: Completely.
0: Yeah. It's always so fun to talk to you. If we didn't love to elect politicians in this country who shout and tell crazy stories and pound their chests all the time, I'd say you'd have a great chance at winning something big like president. So who knows? I'll write you a letter of recommendation if you ever need it.
9: Oh, could you please? I'm going to need a few hundred million copies.
0: That, again, was Gina Raimondo. My thanks to her. Thanks also to some friends of the show who helped us prepare for this conversation, including Michael Strain, Raj Chetty, Claudia Golden, Kyla Scanlon, and Scott Linsacombe. And you remember those questions I asked at the top of this episode? Well, I would love to hear what you think about the future of AI and your work. Our email is radio@freakonomics.com. Also, it has come to my attention that many of you who listen to Freakonomics Radio have never read Freakonomics, which is fine, even awesome. But in case you are curious, we recently published a 20th anniversary edition of Freakonomics with a new foreword, and you can get it wherever you get your books. Meanwhile, coming up next time on Freakonomics Radio, at the start of every NFL season, I find myself asking the same question. How can it be, in this age of advanced analytics, that it's still so hard to predict which college quarterbacks will thrive in the NFL and which ones will fail?
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0: In trying to answer this question, I spoke with a Hall of Fame quarterback, a professional scout, a pioneering sports psychologist, and a Silicon Valley entrepreneur who wants to fundamentally change how athletic potential is evaluated. I also took a special kind of IQ test.
11: Each time you touch a box, it will change to look like another one of the possible shapes below.
12: 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Is that what it's supposed to do?
11: To begin. 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
0: How to draft an NFL quarterback, that's coming up next time on the show. 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
17: This is WBEZ with a weather update. Rain and thunderstorms are predicted for this afternoon with a high of 70. The National Weather Service has issued a hazardous weather alert due to possible flooding tonight. More rain with a low of 59.
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4: 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From LAS and APM, American Public Media, it's This Old House Radio Hour. I'm Jen Largis. The dorm room glow-up. How cinderblock cells became designer sanctuaries for college students.
5: So when you see one of my rooms, you're not seeing ugly brown desk. You're not seeing this terrible bed.
4: Filmmaker John Wilson's singular New York stories often begin inside his century-old Queens home.
19: I rented the second floor, and then my landlord lived in the basement. She even recommended that I take the locks off my door because I won't need them, which was like a really cool feeling.
4: House therapy returns to help an Indiana couple with a sinking toilet and two very different ideas about how to fix it. All of this, plus we're answering your home improvement questions at 877-864-7460. Coming up next.
20: Live from NPR News in Washington, I'm Janine Herbst. President Trump has revealed plans to make his proposed 250-foot arch in Washington, D.C. serve as a, quote, military complex, including areas for military snipers and weaponry. NPR's Kristen Wright has more.
2: President Trump says on True Social, military operations at the proposed Triumphal Arch near the National Mall are needed for national security purposes. He says at the request of the military, the arch will post snipers and house, store, and have the rapid ability to use large numbers of drones and ammunition. The administration's plans to build the arch between Arlington National Cemetery and the Lincoln Memorial have been met with opposition. Three Vietnam War veterans and an architectural historian sued, claiming the president needs congressional approval and that the arch would obscure a historically symbolic sight line. The National Park Service hasn't given final approval. Trump has also framed plans for a White House ballroom and underground bunker as a matter of national security. Kristen Wright, NPR News.
20: As more states start early voting this week, political and outside groups are planning to spend billions on ads between now and the November election to help out vulnerable Republican candidates. NPR's Stephen Fowler reports some $150 million is from two new super PACs.
21: It's part of this post-Labor Day Republican money bomb that has led to the GOP having more planned spending than Democrats in 8 of 9 key Senate races, Georgia being the only exception. Looking in context at data from the tracking firm Ad Impact, there's been almost $4 billion in ad reservations planned for House and Senate races. But one of these new groups, No Going Back PAC, is already quickly one of the largest spenders of the entire midterm in just the span of a few weeks.
20: NPR's Stephen Fowler reporting. Russia says Ukraine launched more than 1,000 drones into its country, including hundreds into Moscow, as Russia was holding state elections. Moscow's mayor calls it the largest attack ever on the Russian capital. NPR's Joanna Kakissis has more.
22: The governor of the Moscow region said the area had come under a large-scale drone attack early Sunday. Russian air defense shot down more than 240 Ukrainian attack drones. But some of those drones did hit their target, the Gazprom-neft Moscow oil refinery. The Ukrainian military claims its drones damaged 3 units there. Videos on social media show the facility on fire. Ukrainian President Volodymyr Zelensky said the military also struck a logistics facility in Russia. The strikes happened during the first parliamentary vote in Russia since 2022, when the Kremlin ordered the full-scale invasion of Ukraine. Joanna Kakissis, NPR News, Kyiv.
20: Meanwhile, diesel prices in the U.S. reached another record. AAA says the average price of a gallon of diesel is $6.50. This is NPR. Germany's Chancellor Friedrich Merz had a brutal election setback today when voters in 2 state elections dealt him a historic defeat for his party, as the far-right Alternative for Germany made significant gains. Early projections by public broadcaster ARD show Merz's center-right Christian Democratic Union got just about 5% in Mecklenburg-Western Pomerania, the party's worst result since World War II. Merz says his party's results were, quote, a disaster, but he also pledged to press ahead with his government's reform agenda, saying Germany's economic and political problems mean difficult and possibly unpopular moves are more urgent. New York regulators will be taking a closer look at how the state's utilities use AI. Samuel King with New York Public News Network has more.
23: More utilities are using AI for things like facility inspections, outage modeling, and customer service. But New York's Public Service Commission says the growing use of AI comes with risks, like hacking or model errors that could impact the electrical grid or other resources. So they want utilities to file semi-annual reports to better inform potential regulations. Dennis DeBari is with the state's Department of Public Service.
24: How are you monitoring this? Are there humans in the loop? Do you have professionals on staff in the utility industry that know what they're doing and can actually control this?
23: DeBari says it's one of the first efforts of its kind in the country.
20: Samuel King reporting from Albany. And I'm Janine Herbst, and you're listening to NPR News from Washington.
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4: 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I'm Jen Largis. The latest social media trend, parents spending thousands on luxury dorm room makeovers. This week in Los Angeles, home to partner station LAist 89.3, we asked, would you do it for your children? Here's what she had to say.
1: As a mom, I would not really think twice about what is going into my daughter or son's decoration for their dorm room.
7: I don't think we ever would have done the big fancy glow up, but we definitely bought all the things that I needed to be organized and successful in school. Those were Target runs.
8: My father helped me move into my dorm the first year, and then everything else was up to me. If my son was open to the idea, would I help him do that? 100%. I wouldn't hesitate. My wife's given me a look. No, I would absolutely help him, like, snazz up his dorm room. If he asked me, sure. But I'm not necessarily going to volunteer it because I don't think he would want that.
4: I think I remember maybe getting a new bedding set and a rug and some posters for the walls, but I don't know that that it was a thing back then to really, you know, stylize a dorm room. But Shelley Gates of Mary Margaret Designs turns standard issued cinder block wall dorm rooms into picture perfect sanctuaries. So Shelley, how would you explain the difference between a normal move-in versus the kind of services that you provide?
5: With my clients, it's similar to hiring an interior designer for your home. We are working specifically with what the client wants, and they want more than just outfitting the room with necessities. And that is going to include the designs. It's going to include the sourcing. It's going to include the installation of the room, which is actually the biggest part of my services to clients, is that they walk into a turnkey room. So when you see one of my rooms, you're not seeing ugly brown desk. You're not seeing this terrible bed. I have things on the walls. I've built walls. I've hung fabric. I've done wood paneling. It's taking those key elements, the beds, the desk, the windows, and transforming those into something that's really beautiful. That's what you're seeing when you walk in the room, is you're seeing that entire cohesive element.
4: Mm-hmm.
5: When I work with clients, the biggest thing that I explain to them is that they are investing in 4 years of college and not 9 months. So I'm very intentional with things that we purchase that will have a shelf life in college.
4: Mm-hmm.
5: I received a text from a mom a couple weeks ago, and it's year three since I did the daughter's room. And she sent me pictures of they were still using all of the things.
4: Oh, I love it.
5: And that made me so happy, because that is always my intention, is that you're investing into your future.
4: Okay, so what are the dorm room must-haves this semester?
5: The biggest must-have is storage. So you want to find multi-purpose items. They're going to act as storage and also be pretty. For instance, they make chairs that have storage in it. The biggest must-have also is finding a way to make your bed work.
4: Mm-hmm.
5: That's the biggest part. So the beds are lofted, and we're able to slide the dresser under there. We're able to slide the desk chair that we don't use. It's kind of the workhorse of the room.
4: Yep.
5: But it's beautiful. Now you have a beautiful statement bed, but it's really working very hard behind the scenes. So that's a must-have. A get ready area for the girls is a huge thing. I get a lot of questions about, well, where are the desks? Because the kids don't study at their desk anymore, they just don't.
4: Yeah.
5: They're not, we take those and we transform those into a vanity area, because that's specifically what the girls want. We want a spot to get ready. If they're in a community bathroom, there's not a place for them to go and stand in the mirror and do that. So it works multifunction. So they can, it's a desk if you want to, it has a hard surface, but then it's also your area to be able to get ready and all the things girls need to do.
4: So what do you think is happening in these past couple of years that has brought this dorm room glow up phenomenon about?
5: I think it's social media. because the girls and the families are seeing these beautiful rooms, it's encouraging them to want to have that when they go to college. Mm-hmm. At SE schools particularly, because that's where I do a lot of my work, it's almost the expectation to have a beautiful room. Everybody's room is absolutely gorgeous. Everybody's room. And it's become the expectation when you go to college that you have a beautiful room. This is the generation of COVID kids who did school online for 2 years, you know, who lived in their home and went to school in their home. And so that's why it transitions easily into the dorm space right now.
0: Now, what do you do if your roommate's not on board and you really want a specific design or just to personalize it and someone doesn't? What do you do?
5: Usually the roommates, even if they meet on what I call a roommate dating app, it's not, mm-hmm. it's just what I call it. They usually are pretty like-minded on things like that. But I do take clients where I'm only doing their side of the room.
0: Okay.
5: So what I normally do in that situation is we have coordinating colors and things that if the roommate wants to use them, mm-hmm. they can coordinate. If they don't, then we want it to be their space and for them to decorate it. There has been some situations where it has been very difficult to try to mesh some of that together.
0: I can imagine. For sure. Well, we appreciate you being here.
5: Thank you so much.
0: We're back on the street, and this time you ask the questions.
9: My question is, do I really need to clean my rain gutters? I hear about it all the time. Is it something I actually need to do, or what happens if I don't?
0: Ugh, I'm guilty of this too. I don't really actually know if we've ever had our gutters cleaned. Luke Stenner, owner of Luke the Window Washer in St. Louis, says gutter neglect can lead to leaks and costly repairs.
10: Absolutely. You have to clean your gutters. If you have a lower house and you have trees around your home, it's not an option. You have to.
0: Oh gosh, I'm guilty of all of these things. Okay.
10: Oh no.
0: What if you have gutter guards though?
10: Just like anything else in life, you get what you pay for. So if you have the cheaper gutter guards, they still have to be maintained. What happens with the cheap gutter guards, usually they're the wire mesh. And so it does a good job of keeping big, bulky stuff out of the gutters like leaves or sticks. But eventually it sits on top of the gutter guard. It sifts through. It kind of turns to a mud. And then more stuff will continue to collect on top of the guard. So what happens in this situation, we're usually going to end up rotting out the tail end of the rafters. We're going to do some damage. We can do damage to the shingles up there. We're putting a lot of extra weight in the gutter, so it's going to pull away from the house. You're going to get water damage back there on the fascia board. It causes a lot of damage if you neglect it. So those have to be maintained.
0: What about if you have the more expensive gutter guards?
10: Sure. So more expensive gutter guards typically will look like a solid piece of plastic or a solid metal. And this is where the water will hit and run off into the gutter. Now, usually when folks get those installed, we never clean their gutters again. And with that high price tag, most of the companies that install those also offer some type of warranty to where if you ever have to clean your gutters, they will come and do that for you. And they absolutely work. I've had customers that have installed those and we've never gone back. But the price tag is
0: reflects that.
10: Yeah, usually somewhere around for about a 2,000 square foot home, we usually see those ranging somewhere between $5,000 and $8,000.
0: Okay, so you're paying for the upfront so that you don't have to continue to clean your gutters. What do you say to people that just believe they do not need to clean them? What's your response to that?
10: I've always believed that the health of the home starts from the top down. If you're not cleaning your gutters, you're absolutely eventually going to have some type of issue with water damage.
0: What's the worst case scenario then if you don't clean your gutters?
10: So the worst case scenario would be a flooded basement. If you have any types of cracks or anything wrong with the foundation, we always suggest to start with the gutters because there's a massive amount of water coming off of that roof. I believe on a 2,000 square foot home, in a 1 to 2 inch rainstorm, your roof will displace somewhere around 750 gallons of water. It's insane. So all of that water will be coming straight to the foundation instead of going into a downspout. And those downspouts should usually be anywhere like 4 to 6 feet, ejecting 4 to 6 feet away from the home. Instead, we've got all of that water coming directly to the foundation, and that's where you get a flooded basement. So that would probably be worst case scenario for not cleaning your gutters.
0: Do you recommend using maybe those hose extensions to clean your gutters or anything that sort of reaches up there so you don't have to get on a ladder?
10: No, not at all. Yeah, not really. If you're trying to do a quick fix, sure. But you really need to see what you're doing and you need to see the downspout. A lot of times you do have debris that's stuck somewhere in the turns of the downspout, those 90 degree turns. That's usually where stuff gets clogged and you won't be able to see it. A great way for any homeowner to see if their gutters are clogged, wait for a decent rainstorm, grab an umbrella, and just take a walk around the house. And what you're going to be looking for is water overflowing over the gutters. And if it is, you've absolutely got issues up there.
0: I guess the only way we knew our downspout was clogged not too long ago was that my son threw a tennis ball up there and it never came back. So we knew. And I noticed it happened. I meant to mention it to my husband.
10: Yep.
0: Took a couple of weeks and I know what the problem is.
10: Okay. Yeah, so. that will absolutely do it. And that is a very common thing. We see all types of kids' toys, like little foam footballs or tennis balls. Those will be up in the gutters. You don't always have to clean them if you don't have trees. Sometimes you want to check for toys. We found, this is the strangest thing, we found spoons in a gutter one time. I think it was, she said it was the neighbor's kids. It was the weirdest thing. So we no longer try to guess what we're going to find up there.
0: No.
10: Yeah, the kitchen spoon one was, yeah, spoons. That was crazy.
0: Luke, we really appreciate your expertise.
10: Absolutely. Thank you for having me.
0: This fall, we're coming to your town to hear what you want to know about your home. Can't catch us on the street? 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
14: Hi, this is Beth Piatek. I'm calling from Los Angeles, California.
0: Hi, Beth. What's your question today?
14: So I live in about a 110-year-old house. It's a little bungalow. And it has an unreinforced brick foundation. About 3/4 of it does. It had an addition later. But so I've had it looked at, and it seems like it's in pretty good shape. We have a little, like a couple doors that are a little sticky, a couple windows that are a little sticky. So I just have this dilemma because I know it's obviously very expensive to replace the whole foundation. And I don't know if I'm going to be in this house for a long time. So is there anything else that can be done?
0: Absolutely. Instead of going straight to the level 10 solution here. We've got this old house general contractor, Zach Detmore, and our mason, Mark McCullough, here on the line to weigh in on this. And I think they're going to have some good advice.
3: Sure. Maybe we will.
0: Maybe. I don't want to overpromise.
3: All right. All right, Beth. So my first question to you is, because we live in an area that isn't, you know, it's very different. Are your primary concerns sort of seismic related? Because sort of the seismic code has changed a lot since this house was built 100 years ago? Or is it mostly related to the fact that you feel like the house is moving or settling on this foundation, like the door is not operating? Or is it sort of related to the fact that when you sell this house, that could be a flagged issue by an inspector? Sort of what's motivating you to be concerned about this?
14: Yeah, I mean, I guess it's mostly the livability now. I'm sort of, if I knew this house was going to last another 100 years, I would just replace the foundation. But there's some teardowns around me, and I'm not sure like that resale is going to be that big of a concern. So, and I'm willing to like, I'm okay with the fact that if there's a big one, you know, I might just have to start from scratch, earthquake wise.
0: Has it always, have your windows and doors always been sticky, or is this a newer problem?
14: It kind of comes and goes, maybe like with the seasons, I'd say.
3: But what do you think, Mark?
15: You're on the right track with your thinking. And again, Zach and I and Jen, we absolutely know the expense of replacing a foundation. There's a couple situations out in our area where they're doing that because the foundations are bad, bad concrete in the foundation. So they're jacking the house up, removing the old bad concrete. If you can kind of, if you have a 5-year plan, I would definitely just keep my eye on it. Keep my fingers crossed. Nothing gets worse. It sounds like it's not going to, because some of these situations kind of find a pocket. And the indicator for you is going to be the doors and the windows. If those are getting worse over time, so is your problem. But, if it's an occasional problem with a sticky window and sticky door, I would just wait it out. And again, if you have that 5-year plan, reassess everything in 5 years, keep an eye on it now. And, and just, yep, keep this information in the back of your head because it's real. Replacing a foundation, very, very, very expensive. The first thing to do is assess the condition of the foundation. Find out what needs to be repaired. Just do your diligence. Replacement is not always the answer. Sometimes it is, but there may be a less expensive avenue for you to take at the end of the day or at the end of your 5-year period.
3: And I think just one more thing to think about when you get a quote from a contractor to do this type of work, replace a foundation, make sure that you're grasping the full scope of work.
15: Right.
3: So there's going to be a lot of collateral damage to your landscaping, to the infrastructure. Are you moving out of this house? Are you living in a hotel or at, you know, your in-laws' house who make you crazy, who are going to, you know what I mean? So whatever it is.
0: Oddly specific, Zach.
3: Yeah, you have to, ask me about the foundation I replaced at my house. And so I think, you know, we'll get a quote and we'll keep $80,000 to $100,000 in our head and say, that's not bad, but make sure you're understanding how your morning routine is interrupted. Everything changes when your house is under renovation. So and I think that's sort of why we're saying, oh, this is a lot of work. If it's not necessary, forget about the money. This is a lot of inconvenience, but I think you got all the information to make the right choice. So good luck with it.
14: Okay. Thank you so much.
0: Yeah. Beth, we appreciate the call.
15: Thanks, Beth.
14: Thanks. Have a great day.
0: Zach, would you like to take this opportunity to patch in how much you love your in-laws? Call us now to have your home improvement or DIY question answered. 877-864-7460. That's 877-864-7460. Or leave us a voicemail anytime. Let's go to line one. Hello, you're on this Old House Radio Hour.
16: Yes, this is Ken McDonough from Nashville, Tennessee.
0: Hi, Kim. What's your question today?
2: A few years ago, I helped my daughter and her husband renovate a bathroom. And in pulling down the old tile, I thought had protected their porcelain, cast iron porcelain tub, but it turns out it did not do a very good job of it and chipped it in several places.
0: Oh, no.
2: I've since spent time repairing the chips. Out of three chipped areas, two have held, but the third one has just given me a fit. It keeps, rust keeps returning. I've tried using an epoxy compound and paint. I always sand it down to the bare metal and make sure it's dry, but this one chip just keeps coming back, so I'm at a loss as to what I need to do to fix that.
0: Absolutely. We've got Zach Detmore, a general contractor for the show, on the line with us. Zach, have you ever tried to repair a cast iron tub?
3: You bet I have.
0: Really?
3: Oh, yeah.
0: I don't know why I'm surprised. I guess that makes sense.
2: I don't feel alone.
3: I was early in my career and I bought my first laser level, which was like $300 at the time. And I had it stuck to the wall and we were tiling the tub, brand new tub. And the guy I was working with came in and hit the laser level and it fell onto the tub, broke the tub, chipped it, and then also broke the laser level.
0: Oh, no.
3: It was just so sad, you know? So I did what I think you may have to do and hire someone who does this professionally because... Oh. What they have is a certain set of skills that allows them to sort of airbrush the whole area because the repair needs to extend well beyond the chipped area or else it's going to sort of, water's going to make its way through that sort of seam between the enamel and the epoxy or the filler or whatever you're putting there. So when he did the repair, which has... lasted 12 years as far as I can tell.
0: Have you checked in?
3: It's probably like 16 years ago at this point. And no callbacks.
0: No complaints.
3: That's sort of what he did because it was a large chip on the upper edge of the tub. So it extended sort of on the top and then down the face. And I would say the chip was maybe the size of a silver dollar and the repair was probably like the size of a softball.
0: I was going to say pancake.
3: Yeah, good a pancake. Sizing. Well, a pancake.
0: How big do you make your pancakes?
3: Which are actually much bigger than silver dollars. That's very confusing.
2: Yeah, that makes sense, though. I get it. The water, this is right at the drain.
3: Yeah, so the thing that makes it not a DIY, it's going to be even more problematic if it's at the drain because then you have that that water sitting there
0: more frequently, time. Yeah.
3: But what he does is he basically was able to sort of add gray pigment to sort of get the color as good as he could. And then it was a large sort of blended repair.
0: How much of the repair is based on, like Kim had mentioned, his has a little bit of rust involved. Does that determine whether or not the patch will stick? Because what's underneath it is already sort of infected with the rust that could spread if it's not removed.
3: I don't know. Kim said he got it down to bare metal, which makes me think water is getting in under his repair, and that's what's causing the rust more so than omnipresent rust that's returning. Because the rust technically shouldn't get worse if it's not getting wet.
0: I have so many questions about rust that go unanswered, but I understood that if there's rust present, it will continue to sort of work its way back into whatever it's on, that it's a ever expanding sort of problem if you don't fully remove it. It'll just keep, I don't know if oxidizing is really wrong, but it'll just keep sort of spreading. So that's why I always thought you had to remove it, not just seal it.
3: But I think he did. He sanded it down.
0: He sanded it down.
2: Careful to do that.
0: Yeah.
3: And I mean, there are products that are used in the automotive world that are like rust converters. So you sort of, if you can't get it down to bare metal or whatever the situation is, it's some awkward location, you know, in the frame that you can't reach. Yep. You can apply this and it converts it. But unfortunately, Kim, I think it is something you need to bring a professional in because it's hard with DIY skills to sort of have that airbrush and have the pigments and know how to mix it. I'm pretty good with spray finishes, and I'll tell you, I definitely can't do it myself.
2: Okay.
3: So, okay. My guy in New Jersey is called Mr. Chips, and he is one rough looking dude, but man, does he work some magic on those tubs. So you need to find yourself a Mr. Chips. And I would say it's one of those trades where professionalism does not equal skill. Like, you can get someone who shows up on a moped with a cigarette in his mouth, and they might be the best person for the job.
2: Okay. All right. That's great.

0: 760, or you can leave us a voicemail. Now we're going to go to line 7. Hello, you're on the Sold House Radio Hour.
1: Hi, Jen. This is Sharon Bellucci from Erie, Colorado.
0: Hi, Sharon. What's your question today?
1: Okay, we have a bypass humidifier on our furnace. We bought the house in 2016, and until 2023, it was working fine. But then all of a sudden, there was water on the ground under the furnace. And when the HVAC guy came out, he said the drip pan and the drain hole and the top of the drain tubing had some kind of gunky substance in it, and it was clogging it. And ever since, we've had to clean it every 2 months. And we're wondering what we could do to keep it from clogging. We noticed that when the when in the wintertime also, there's little specks of white stuff that accumulate at the bottom of that drip pan and then also in our furnace filter. So I don't know, but we're just tired of it clogging.
0: Yeah, well, I don't blame you. We've got Zach Detmore, a general contractor for the show, and Ross Trithui, building engineer for the show, both here to help us out. And guys, it sounds like Sharon was taking notes when they were telling her what was going on. She's putting in the hard work to clean this filter.
2: I know. I was like, wait, what? The what's fine? The pan? This is great. Sharon's
0: she
2: on
0: knew
2: the ball.
0: All the terms. She's on it.
3: Nice work, Sharon.
1: Well,
3: nice detective work.
1: I've looked stuff on the internet. You can't seem to find anything. They always have these great reviews of this, you know, these type of humidifiers. So I thought, am I crazy or is there something going on here?
3: Well, yeah, so you mentioned a bypass humidifier. So just to bring everyone up to speed on that. So that is a evaporative pad style humidifier. So Sharon, you have a water line that goes to that pad. That pad is like a sponge that gets wet and water drips over that pad. And then your bypass humidifier fan turns on and it pushes air across that wet pad, absorbs moisture, and then that goes into the house.
2: And this pad is like fabric, Ross?
3: Yeah, most of them are going to be a, like, think of a metal matrix, like a kind of woven metal matrix. Some of them are going to be like polypropylene, like a plastic matrix.
2: So it's semi-permanent. It's not the type of thing that you're ripping out, disposing, and popping in a new pad.
3: No, you are.
2: You are.
3: Yeah. So they get gunked up over time, as Sharon, I think, has noted here, because it really comes down to the water quality that's in that humidifier, the evaporative pad style, and how often it runs. So I can tell right off the get-go, she said she's in Colorado. Colorado is a dry climate. They have a lot of humidification hours in a typical year. So that humidifier is running a lot. So the next question would be the water quality. Sharon, do you know, is your water considered like, you know, hard, you know, soft water, hard water? Do you have any filtration on your water?
1: No, I don't have any filtration, and I don't know if it's hard or not, but it seems strange why it happened, you know, it didn't happen at the beginning when we had it. It was like 5 or 6 years later that it started, so maybe something happened with the water then. I don't know. I can look that up, probably.
3: When you mentioned this white stuff, I'm not sure if that is like mineral deposits, like calcium and magnesium from the water that's being left over as residual. That can happen a lot, especially with the harder the water, meaning the more grains in the water, the more calcium it has. And so the calcium deposits would be the white deposits that you would see. It could also be just that the pad could be disintegrating and breaking down and needs to be replaced. One of the things you could try is you could try a inline filter on the water line going to the humidifier.
2: Oh, I like that.
1: Oh, okay.
3: So they make cartridge filters that are, you could think of them as like a water softening cartridge or a demineralization cartridge. And that cartridge, basically the intent there is that it's sacrificial to remove the calcium or a portion of the magnesium and calcium out of the water before it gets to your pad. And I would try that as a first step, because I think that's a low cost item to install, and you could see if it makes it any better.
0: Could she get, where do you get just like a regular water test so she can find out more?

0: about her water as well.
1: Mm-hmm. She could do a water quality test and see what the hardness is and figure out her calcium level as well. Mm. So it's measured in calcium carbonate is the CaCO3 is what you'd be looking at on the test. That'll tell you how much calcium's in that water. And it puts you on a, how many grains per gallon you are. So you could figure out where you are in terms of how mm-hmm. hard the water is.
2: Well, great. My gosh. Thank you. That helped. That really helps a lot because we were really kind of wondering what we could do. Thank you so much.
1: Good luck, Sharon.
2: Have a great day. Bye.
3: You too.
1: Take care.
0: If you have a question for us, leave us a voicemail on our hotline, 877-864-7460. And we can answer your question next time. Coming up, John Wilson shows you his old house.
4: My friend who lives on the first floor, he called me one day and he's like, hey, our cat peed in this one corner of the apartment. It started smoking. 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
0: 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I'm Jen Largess. Coming up, house therapy rescues a couple with a sinking toilet from making a grave DIY error. But first, we go to Queens, where filmmaker John Wilson turns the ordinary, from scaffolding to concrete, into deeply personal stories about New York City and its people. Many of these films begin inside the century-old brick house bought from the former landlady he called Mama.
4: My name is John Wilson. I'm a filmmaker, and this is my old house. My house is in Queens. It's in a historically preserved neighborhood built around 1900, and it has beige brick, as most of the houses around it have. It's a two-story house with a basement unit, too. I first moved in there in 2018, and I found it on Craigslist, and I could tell that it was the real deal because the real estate listing had alternating caps to describe the property, which means that it was probably done by someone in the neighborhood and probably not a real estate conglomerate. When I first saw the apartment, I was floored. It was perfectly preserved. All the molding was intact. They had all these amazing built-in cabinets and bookcases and this big regal mirror. I was just astounded that it was even on the market. I rented the second floor, and then my landlord lived in the basement. She always talked about the building as a home. She even recommended that I take the locks off my door because I won't need them, which was like a really cool feeling. It was the first time that I had a real bedroom. The first bedroom that I had in the city, I had to build all the walls, and it was just the width of a mattress. So this was like a real come up. My landlord made me call her Mama. She was very generous and loving, and she would always cook me food. She insisted on doing my laundry because she was convinced that the laundromat had lice. I really had a beautiful time with her. I lived there for about 3 years. Until my landlord decided that she wanted to move to Las Vegas. She asked me if I wanted to buy it. And I had just enough money to put a down payment on the house, but there was a lot I didn't realize you needed to buy a house and to maintain it. Shortly after I bought it, Hurricane Ida happened. My basement flooded really, really badly, and it was coming through the sinks, the toilet, the bathtub. It was coming through the storm door in the back. It was really like poltergeist type water. And that was one of the most insane nights of my life. I was just taking water out of the basement in bucketfuls, and it was really terrifying. I lived there for 3 years. That never happened. It kind of shocked me because I didn't understand why it was happening. I realized it was partially because of a crack in the foundation to my house that was allowing water to come in from different sporadic random areas. That was one of the things that started my interest in concrete as a material that is imperfect. I've been finding little secret home renovations that my landlord did that she didn't tell me about that are scary. My friend who lives on the first floor, he called me one day and he's like, "Hey, our cat peed in this one corner of the apartment, but it started smoking." So I went down and it turned out that she took live ends of wires and instead of capping them or anything, just put wood putty on top of it in a handful of different places. Now I need to go and like locate these like weird little ant hills that she has created to cover up live wires so I can eliminate the issue. I feel like this is the closest to like a capital H home that I've ever lived in. I lived in such a chaotic environment for so long. I didn't really have any way to orient myself around a home, and I always felt strange investing financially in places that I would rent. Now that I have this place, you know, that I never thought I would have, I really like being there to fix everything. It feels good to invest time and creativity into this physical place that has an address. I think about this all the time for some reason. If society falls apart, what does it mean to have a home? All of this financial change, status change, it's all just in the air. There are these zeros and ones that tell you that I am worth this. And now I give you access to these digits. And now I quote unquote own this home. But what do I own? If society were to fall apart, I would just have the keys to a place that you could lock someone out of. That's basically it. That's the most nihilistic read, I think, of what home ownership means to me.
0: That was John Wilson. The History of Concrete is in theaters now. Do you ever wonder about the stuff in your house, where it actually came from? Marketplace's David Brancaccio did some digging, and what he found is stranger than you'd think.
3: Waltham, Massachusetts, 1945. A man is standing in front of an active radar tube when he feels something strange happening in his pants pocket. The candy bar in there, a peanut cluster he keeps around to feed the squirrels at lunch, he says, has melted completely through the wrapper. Now, a normal person discovers melted chocolate in their pocket and they might have a laundry problem. Percy Spencer had a question. And instead of cleaning his pants, he sent a boy out for a bag of popcorn kernels, poured them in front of the tube, and stood back. Within minutes, popcorn is snapping and flying all over the lab. That bag of kernels is the first food in human history deliberately cooked by microwave. Dinner would never be the same. To understand how strange this story is, you have to know who Percy Spencer was, because he's not who you'd bet on to change the American kitchen. Born poor in rural Maine, orphan young, left school at 12 to work in a spool mill. Never finished grammar school, no high school, no college, nothing. He taught himself electricity out of books while helping wire the local paper mill. Then, at 18, he read about the wireless operators who stayed at their posts during the Titanic disaster, and he was so moved, he joined the Navy to learn radio. He taught himself trigonometry, calculus, and physics standing night watch alone with borrowed textbooks. By World War II, Percy Spencer is one of the most valuable engineers in America. Here's where the kitchen appliance becomes a war story. 1940, Britain is being bombed nightly and it's broke. So it makes a desperate trade. It packs its most precious military secrets into a black metal deed box and ships them to America, hoping American factories can build what British scientists invented. One historian called that box the most valuable cargo ever brought to our shores. The crown jewel inside, the cavity magnetron, a tube with a hockey puck-sized disc as part of it that generates microwaves and makes radar small enough to fit in a plane. Radar that can spot a submarine periscope in the dark. The problem? Building magnetrons is slow, delicate, artisanal work. Percy Spencer, the man who never finished grammar school, redesigns the manufacturing process. By the end of the war, his production line at Raytheon is turning out 2,600 magnetrons a day. Radar helps win the war, and Raytheon has a factory full of magnetrons, and suddenly, no war. Which is why, in 1945, Percy Spencer is standing in front of a radar tube with a candy bar in his pocket, about to invent the future by accident and paying enough attention to notice. Raytheon filed the patent in October 1945. The paperwork calls it a method of treating foodstuffs, and for this invention, for the microwave oven, Percy Spencer received Raytheon's standard inventor's fee, $2. No royalties ever on a machine that would end up in nearly every home in the country. He said he didn't mind. He was having too much fun. He'd rack up some 300 patents before he was done at $2 apiece. 1947, Raytheon brings the first commercial microwave to market. 6 feet tall, 750 pounds, water-cooled like a nuclear reactor. Price tag about $5,000, more than most houses cost that year. Nobody put one in a kitchen. They went into restaurants, ocean liners, railroad dining cars, places that needed 100 hot meals in a hurry. The home versions that followed in the 50s cost as much as a car, and they flopped. The breakthrough takes 20 years, 1967. Raytheon's appliance division, Amana, finally shrinks the radar range onto a countertop for $495, about $4,900 in today's money. And America, slowly, suspiciously, lets the radar into the house. Suspiciously because people were scared of it. It cooked with invisible rays, and the country had spent 20 years learning to fear the word radiation. The government stepped in, federal leakage standards arrived in 1971, and the fear faded into a joke. We stopped saying, microwave it. We started saying, nuke it, the atomic age reduced to a verb for reheating spaghetti. Today, the microwave is in roughly 9 out of 10 American homes. The tube inside it is still a magnetron, a direct descendant of the secret in that black box from Britain. Your leftovers are being warmed by war surplus. And look at the front panel right there among the buttons. Dedicated, permanent, factory installed, popcorn. The first food it ever cooked. 80 years later, the machine still remembers it. And that's the secret history of the microwave. Back to you, Jen.
0: Thanks, David. Curious about what's in your home? Call us at 877-864-7460 and tell us what you want to know. Every home project comes with 1,000 decisions and plenty of stress. When the work starts to test your relationship, it may be time for a little house therapy.
9: In every home improvement project, there are two separate yet equally important forces, the work that needs to get done and the people who can't agree how to do it. When those forces collide, the result is conflict. These are their stories.
0: Just a quick reminder that we don't have any therapy experience whatsoever, so take our advice with a huge grain of sawdust. Hello, you're on House Therapy.
10: Hello, I'm Jen Harper.
11: I'm Brad Harper.
10: And we're from Martinsville, Indiana.
0: Hi, Jen. Hi, Brad. All right, what brings you guys into house therapy today?
10: Well, we have a toilet in our guest bathroom on the lower level, well, main level of our house, and it is sinking into the floor.
0: Oh.
11: Here's the issue. My wife is very artistic, and loves graffiti. Banksy is her favorite artist. So we hired a graffiti artist to come in and paint. So we removed all the stuff out of there. And when we put the toilet back in, it wasn't me that put it back in, I will say.
10: No, it wasn't.
11: The wax ring was not attached properly, and it caused it to leak. What's happening is the subfloor is going down. I think I can just go into the crawl space, push it back up, and my wife thinks we have to tear out all the subfloor.
10: I've talked to three different people, and I've got three different opinions. And I am an excellent DIYer on many projects. This is not a DIY project.
11: And I think I can do it myself.
10: You cannot do it yourself.
11: Positive, I can do it
10: Absolutely
11: myself.
10: Absolutely not.
0: We've got Zach Detmore, general contractor for the show, with us here on the line. Zach, the lines are drawn.
12: Yeah. The cool thing about Banksy is you could have hired Banksy to do your bathroom and you would never know.
0: You could be renovating through a Banksy original.
12: Banksy
0: don't know.
12: Could have sat on this toilet.
0: And almost fallen through the floor.
12: Almost killed himself.
0: Could have killed Banksy.
10: It's the coolest bathroom ever. And it's truly graffitied and it's red. But no one can go in there right now.
12: Question. Have you gone into this crawl space and looked up at what the subfloor looks like from the bottom? Brad.
11: Why would I do something like that if we're just making a decision?
0: What a dumb question. Zach, what are you thinking? We wouldn't do that.
12: Okay. What year was this house built?
10: It's a new house. It's only
11: 6 years old.
12: My guess is any house that was built this recently probably has an OSB floor, right? Which is glue and wood chips, right? And once it starts to deteriorate to the point where a toilet is sinking, that thing is gone, right? Like there's no bringing it back. Now you could technically cut the pipe so that you could slide a piece of plywood under the deteriorated floor to support it. But is that the best thing to do and have all that dry rotted stuff between the toilet? Not really.
0: Right?
12: There's no failing floor without water. What is the floor made out of that you're standing on in the bathroom? Is it tile?
11: Tile.
12: All right. So either way, that's adhered to something that's adhered to the subfloor. So you're both right. Brad, you could fix it from the bottom, but that won't be the end of the job. Most likely that subfloor needs to be cut out probably like a 2-foot by 3-foot area and be replaced, which can be done from the top, from the bottom, but it's definitely going to
0: from
12: be a combination
0: side,
12: of
0: the
12: both.
0: East, from the west.
12: So is it DIY? You could totally do that. You walk in this bathroom, there's graffiti on the walls. You're not looking at the grout color not matching around the toilet. Like,
0: you've
12: no
0: got a
12: way.
0: Focal point.
12: No chance.
10: So you're telling me it can be a DIY project done by a professional.
12: That sounds like an oxymoron to me.
11: That's not DIY, babe.
0: She's trying to catch us.
12: Certainly a professional would make short work of it. I'd have this done by 11 a.m.
0: Which solution do you feel will better help the two of you meet in the middle as husband and wife here?
10: A professional.
11: We've been married 20 years and I didn't get there this long by doing what I want.
0: Best line I've ever heard.
12: Yeah.
0: If you two close your eyes and hold your breath and a professional pops in there, completely fixes this the right way and pops back out, it'll be done and you'll never think about it again. If you try to patch it and it doesn't hold or it does, it's much harder than you thought. I think it's just going to cause tensions to rise further.
11: I will pay for it for the rest of my life.
0: You might, yeah.
10: That's the big thing. I don't know how much this professional job would cost.
12: It's an interesting question because this problem may not have anything to do with you taking the toilet out. It's something you could have bought the house with and it just got worse. Because typically what happened is the closet flange, which is the piece of the pipe that sort of screws to your subfloor, is either too low or too high. So the wax ring is not sealing properly and you have a slow leak. So making sure that the closet flange is at the right height is mission critical for you guys.
10: That makes sense.
12: Not every professional handy person is going to look after that.
0: Mm-hmm. So it sounds like the ruling, the house therapy ruling, is that you guys should hire instead of fix yourself. But even though there's only one winner, our producer says you both still get a This Old House t-shirt for appearing on House Therapy.
11: Thank you.
10: That sounds fantastic.
11: We will wear it with pride.
12: To another 20 years of marriage. Well, it's been awesome talking with you guys. I had a lot of fun.
10: Thanks a lot.
0: Do you have a project dispute? Let us settle your case. Leave us a voicemail at 877-864-7460 and we'll help resolve it. And now it's time for one last thing, my favorite tool.
13: Hey, Jen, this is Heath Eastman, the electrician on the show, and my favorite tool is my dust bowl. This thing might look like a piece of Tupperware with a hole in the bottom, but picture this. What you do is you take the hole saw that you're going to put in the drill, you actually slide that through the dust bowl hole first, and then put it into the drill. That way the bowl is around the hole saw. So when you put the drill to the ceiling to cut the hole, all the dust and debris is collected in the bowl, you simply dump it into a trash barrel afterwards, and no mess, everything's cleaned up.
0: 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I'm Jen Largess. 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
18: This is WBEZ with a weather update. Rain and thunderstorms are predicted for this afternoon with a high of 70. The National Weather Service has issued a hazardous weather alert due to possible flooding tonight. More rain with a low of 59.
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20: From the Center for Investigative Reporting and PRX, this is Reveal. I'm Nadia Hamdan, sitting in for Al Letson. Birth control keeps you from getting pregnant, but could it also be making you more depressed?
6: I had my IUD taken out, and the timing of that lines up like perfectly with when I've been feeling calmer.
20: Research has shown for decades that birth control can cause depression in some patients.
21: Yeah, I think this is a real thing. I don't think it was just in your uterus or just in your head.
20: And later in life, the often turbulent transition to menopause still catches so many women by surprise.
7: I have really come to the conclusion that many doctors are very dismissive.
20: Today on Reveal, what we still don't know about women's reproductive health. But first, this news.
22: Live from NPR News in Washington, I'm Janine Herbst. President Trump plans to meet with New York Mayor Mamdani tomorrow at Gracie Mansion, the mayor's official residence. That's according to Mamdani's office, which says they'll talk about issues affecting the city. Mamdani, a Democratic socialist, is political bait for Republicans, but Trump has shown warmth to him and had cordial meetings in the past. This ahead of Trump's address to the UN General Assembly meeting in New York on Tuesday. And at that UN meeting, the U.S.-Iran war and artificial intelligence are expected to be main topics. This as China's leader Xi Jinping heads to Washington this week for a meeting with Trump instead of attending the UN meeting. U.S. Ambassador to the UN Mike Walls says U.S.-China AI is a focus.
23: We're going to have an AI conference here at the UN General Assembly. Mm-hmm. We're going to see AI discussed at the UN Security Council. I can tell you that China just announced a World AI Cooperation Organization, and our values and their values don't exactly mesh when it comes to global governance and how technology can be used for surveillance and the suppression of freedom.
22: Speaking there on CNN's State of the Union. Some Republicans are defending President Trump's decision to deny CNN, MS Now, and Politico access to the White House, despite Democrats and journalists saying the move violates freedom of the press. NPR's Lydia Kalitri reports the ban comes after a week of institutional pushback on Trump's agenda.
1: Wyoming Senator John Barrasso, a Republican, told NBC he doesn't think Trump's ban violates the Constitution. He also says Trump has been treated unfairly by the press during his time in office.
2: The press has an obligation to report fairly, and the president doesn't see it happening that way. Every politician wants fair treatment from the press, as do I, as does the president.
1: Trump's announcement that he was banning the outlets followed a week of setbacks for the president, including an interest rate raise by the Federal Reserve, the Supreme Court stopping his mail-in voting restrictions, and a judge blocking his name being put back on the Kennedy Center. Lydia Kalitri, NPR News, Washington.
22: Saudi Arabia says Houthi rebels in Yemen fired a ballistic missile toward Riyadh. NPR's Kat Lonsdorf has more.
5: The Houthis have not fired toward Riyadh in years, but over the weekend, residents there, including journalists with Reuters and the AFP, heard loud explosions over the city and saw plumes of smoke rising over the airport. In a statement, Saudi Arabia said its air defense forces intercepted a ballistic missile fired by the Houthis. The statement also said the Houthis tried to attack civilian infrastructure in the Red Sea port city of Yanbu, where a key Saudi pipeline ends. The Iran-backed Houthis say they're targeting Saudi air bases in response to Saudi airstrikes in Yemen. The group has also imposed a blockade on Saudi oil tankers in the Red Sea. Kat Lonsdorf, NPR News, Tel Aviv.
22: And you're listening to NPR News from Washington. America's public school buildings are aging. Nearly half of school districts have chronic problems with things like electricity or water leaks, and that can disrupt learning for millions of students, according to a new report from the federal government. NPR's Janaki Mehta has more.
8: Extreme indoor temperatures, plumbing, and structural damage are some of the common problems plaguing America's deteriorating public school buildings. The Government Accountability Office, or GAO, is an independent federal watchdog. Its report found that in the 2024-25 school year, one in five districts canceled school because of facilities issues. The cancellations affected about 2 million students, who lost about 3.5 million days of learning as a result. According to the GAO, 55% of districts said they simply don't have enough money for building upkeep. The results come from a national survey and visits to nine districts in Alabama, Maine, and Oregon. Janaki Mehta, NPR News.
22: At the weekend box office, Sony's Resident Evil took the top spot with an estimated $60 million in ticket sales. It's the best for the video game-inspired franchise, the eighth in a line dating back to 2002. The movie stars Austin Abrams as a medical courier whose last job of the night leaves him battling infected creatures in Raccoon City. Reviews were overwhelmingly positive. In second place, Practical Magic 2 with $12 million, and in third place, Spider-Man Brand New Day with $6 million. I'm Janine Herbst, and you're listening to NPR News from Washington.
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25: From the Center for Investigative Reporting and PRX, this is Reveal. I'm Nadia Hamdan, sitting in for Al Letson. Last summer, Mother Jones reporter Julia Lurie was in the middle of a huge life change. She was moving across the country, packing up boxes in Boston and heading to San Francisco. Her days were full of bubble wrap and goodbye dinners. And all the while,
26: hello,
25: she was voice memoing her friends. This is one she sent to her friend Liz Brott at the time.
26: I really feel like for the past, couple months, I've been way calmer than I would have expected to be with all this change.
25: Instead of rushing through her latte order, Julia found herself chatting with the barista. Cooking for herself felt content, not lonely. She was even sleeping better. In her voice note to Liz, Julia wonders what could be causing the change. Could it be that the move to San Francisco just felt right?
26: I think another reason is that I had my IUD taken out a couple months ago, and that the timing of that lines up like perfectly with when I've been feeling calmer.
25: An IUD, or intrauterine device, is a form of birth control. It's small, T-shaped, and inserted into the uterus.
3: So IUDs, that's so funny.
25: Here's Liz's response.
3: It makes sense. I bet if I take out my IUD, I would feel like a completely different person. But that's just not possible right now. Mama can't get pregnant.
25: Julia had been nervous to bring this up with friends. But virtually every time she talked about her experience, she found women who were eager to share stories of their own or from someone they knew who stopped or changed birth control because of mood-related side effects. But those lived experiences are not translating to doctors' offices. This hour, we're looking at the gaps in reproductive health care, specifically contraceptives and menopause, how much the medical community still can't agree on, and how some are trying to fill those gaps, from scientists to grifters. And just a note for those of you listening with little ones, this hour will touch on the birds and the bees. We start with Julia. She's been digging into what the science actually says about hormonal birth control, and she was shocked to find out how little she was told about the IUD she had for 14 years.
4: I got my first IUD after graduating college in 2011, and I loved it. I loved that I didn't have to remember to take a pill. I loved that I didn't get my period. And I loved that, with the exception of when I had to replace it, I really didn't think about having an IUD much at all for over a decade. What I did think about a lot was my mental health. For years, even before I got my IUD, I'd grappled with a tangle of anxiety, depression, and insomnia. I've spent countless hours with psychiatrists and therapists, gravitating towards cool grandma types, taking their advice to cultivate a mindfulness practice. I've talked to my actual grandma.
9: Hi, sweetie. Thank you so much for coming to see me.
4: I've tried Zoloft and Ambien. I run a few miles after work every day, the best mood booster I've found so far. I even tried some of the more out there stuff, like working with a coach to ask my stomach, why are you so tense? After a while, I came to believe this is just how I'm built. Just like I have dark hair and brown eyes, I thought I was a person with a low hum of anxiety and bouts of depression. But then I got my IUD removed, and now that I was feeling so much better, I couldn't help but wonder, what do we actually know about the way that hormonal birth control affects mood?
10: There are several ways of avoiding pregnancy.
4: This is an informational video from the 1970s.
10: One way is to make sure that there are no sperm in the tubes by not having sex relations around those days when an egg ripens.
4: Women in ancient societies went to extremes to prevent that sperm from going down the tubes. They'd insert wads of wool, sponges made of bamboo tissues, even crocodile dung.
10: There are newer methods now that are much more sure. One is the pill.
4: The first birth control pill came out in 1960, and it was a game changer for women's reproductive autonomy. It worked by delivering a constant dose of synthetic hormones.
10: When you get into the habit of taking a pill regularly, you can be almost 100% sure you won't become pregnant.
4: But the pill also came with some dramatic side effects: blood clots, strokes, and depression.
11: There were questions about the pill's safety, and in Senate hearings on it in January, there were many who said that the pill can be dangerous.
4: Congress held a series of hearings in 1970 in response to the widespread concerns over the pill's side effects. Doctors testified about extreme psychological impacts on some patients, describing how they became psychotic or suicidal. But no women who were actually on the pill were invited to speak about their experiences. So a group of women, feminists from a collective called DC Women's Liberation, crashed the hearing.
12: Who is going to pay the medical bills when a woman develops cancer of the breast or cancer of the uterus?
13: Are you going to give us free medical care?
4: These women wanted access to birth control, but they also wanted anyone taking it to know the risks.
12: We want to have some control over the decisions that affect our lives.
27: All right, will you please sit down or be removed from the...
12: No, we aren't going to sit down. Why don't you give us some solid answers to our questions?
4: The hearing and the protests made a difference. Over the next few years, the FDA required drug manufacturers to include a list of side effects in the pill's packaging. And drug makers introduced new versions of the pill with significantly lower doses of hormones and fewer risks. In many ways, that's how things stayed for the next three decades. Research into new contraceptives stalled. Remember, Roe v. Wade was right around the corner. The pill was a hot-button political issue. Some conservative leaders blamed wider access to contraception for the destruction of the nuclear family. Pharmaceutical executives seemed to assume, correctly, that many women would simply put up with the side effects in exchange for reproductive autonomy. Then came the Mirena.
0: There's birth control you don't have to think about taking every day or even every year. It's Mirena, a small...
4: The Mirena hit the market in 2000. Like the pill, it delivers a steady dose of synthetic hormones. And it came with a lot of selling points. Unlike copper IUDs, which often caused heavier periods, the Mirena made them lighter. And it was super effective. The rate of unplanned pregnancy in the first year of having a Mirena is 0.2%, way more effective than the pill. Another big selling point, according to the drug maker, was that the IUD delivered small amounts of the hormone locally, quote, directly to the uterus. When I got a Mirena, I remember thinking, great, these hormones are local, so maybe I can avoid some of those side effects of the pill. Within 5 years of its release, the medical community was fully endorsing IUDs, like the American College of Obstetricians and Gynecologists, or ACOG. They recommend best practices for reproductive health issues and put out guidance saying that IUDs should be considered for anyone seeking a reliable, reversible form of birth control. And by 2014, the American Academy of Pediatrics was recommending IUDs for teenagers, too. Here's a family planning expert praising the new guidance on MSNBC.
6: We're really trying to turn the paradigm on its head that instead of having to do something every single day to stay non-pregnant, let's just do one thing, make non-pregnant the default state, and then when you want to get pregnant, great, come on in.
4: But at the same time as these endorsements, some researchers still had questions.
14: One of my best friends, she got a hormone IUD, and she got really stressed out and depressed, and she didn't know why.
4: This is epidemiologist Charlotte Scoveland.
14: She had been poorly advised by her doctor because they didn't tell her anything about that it could be a risk. And actually, when she wanted to have it taken out, they were also hesitating and was like, not believing.
4: Back around 2013, Scoveland was a data manager at the University of Copenhagen, working for a professor of obstetrics and gynecology. She asked her boss, Dr. Øyvind Lidgard, could there be a connection between hormonal IUDs and mood changes?
14: And then he just said, yeah, I think that about 7 to 10% of women have it removed because they can't stand it. And I was like, 7 to 10%? I thought that was really a lot of women.
4: This is what Dr. Lidgard had observed as a physician, but there hadn't been a lot of research to back it up. So he and Scoveland embarked on a multi-year research project. Together, they compared the anonymized medical records of more than a million women in Denmark who were using different kinds of hormonal contraceptives, or none at all. And in 2016, they published their landmark study.
14: I was a bit sad that no hormonal contraception came out good.
4: What they found is that people using the most common hormonal contraceptives were far more likely to be diagnosed with depression. The effect was particularly dramatic for people using contraceptives with only progestin, a synthetic version of the body's natural hormone progesterone. It's worth noting, progesterone is highest right before a person's period starts, a notoriously not super fun part of the menstrual cycle. The study also found that patients who started hormonal birth control at a younger age and those who used non-oral contraceptives, like IUDs, were especially at risk. For example, teenagers who had a hormonal IUD were 3 times more likely than non-users to be diagnosed with depression.
14: The gynecologist didn't like that result because then there was nothing left for them. They couldn't say, okay, but this one is okay. Or mm-hmm. I say this one is bad and this one is a bit better, but they all had an effect on the mood.
4: Now, to be clear, the vast majority of women don't have dramatic mood effects. For example, today, the package insert for the Mirena estimates that 6.4% of users will experience depression as a side effect, which seems relatively low. But with hundreds of millions of women worldwide using some kind of hormonal contraceptive, even small increases in risk can impact a lot of people. After they published their study, Dr. Lidgard says they were flooded with responses.
7: I got not hundreds, but thousands of emails from women all around the world.
4: There's one in particular that stuck with Dr. Lidgard. It was from an 18-year-old woman here in the U.S. And he says that 2 days after she started the pill,
7: she saw herself standing on Brooklyn Bridge, ready to jump.
4: Dr. Lidgard says that luckily someone stopped the young woman. And when a relative told her that birth control can cause mood changes, she stopped taking the pill. She hadn't been depressed or suicidal since. Dr. Lidgard is the first to say that this is an extreme example. But he says it illustrates just how sensitive some people are to these hormones.
7: For some women, it can be an almost overnight change.
4: After Skovland and Lidgard's study, more observational studies were done with similar results, associating hormonal contraceptives with higher rates of sleep problems, anxiety, and suicide attempts. For obvious ethical reasons, it's challenging to do randomized controlled studies on the effects of birth control by putting some participants on placebos. And observational studies, which are all we have right now, should be taken with a grain of salt because they show correlation, not causation. Critics say there could be something else about the lifestyle of contraceptive users that's causing them to be depressed.
14: So one of the criticisms was that women who used hormone contraception was more likely to know men, and therefore they were more depressed.
15: Wow. That's quite a criticism.
14: Yeah, that was. Yeah, we didn't have seen that one coming.
4: Skovland led another study in 2024 that suggests that the synthetic hormone progestin, not just exposure to men, is driving the risk for depression. Newer IUDs now have different amounts of progestin in them, some much lower than the Mirena. And when Skovland studied these different IUDs, she found that the more progestin in the IUD, the higher the rate of depression among its users. These findings fly in the face of a long-time selling point of IUDs, that they operate locally.
14: And of course, that doesn't make sense, because if you release a hormone in the uterus, it will go to the blood, and then it will go to all your body.
4: Bayer, the company that makes the Mirena, doesn't deny this. When I reached out to them, a spokesperson wrote back saying the company has always been clear about the systemic hormonal exposure that comes from IUDs. But today, if you're a healthcare provider and you go to Bayer's website explaining how it all works, it still says in bold letters, Mirena is locally acting. After weeks of reporting, I'd talked to lots of scientists, read lots of studies, and it all pointed in the same direction. For some people, there's a strong association between hormonal contraceptives and mood changes. I suspect I was one of them. And while I don't know if this information would have stopped me from getting my IUD, at the very least, I could have known what to look out for. Maybe I would have gotten my IUD taken out sooner. But I also know that simply acknowledging the downsides of contraceptives is poking a beehive. There are plenty of people out there who will use this research and stories like mine to suggest that hormonal birth control isn't right for anyone, like Turning Point USA podcaster Alex Clark.
16: I believe hormonal birth control is poison.
4: Far-right commentator Candace Owens.
17: It's a Machiavellian evil design to keep you stupid, to keep you fat.
4: And Elon Musk.
18: The warnings are significant risk of depression, significant increase in suicide, and will make you want to go out with people that you don't actually like.
25: Coming up, while doctors continue to dismiss some of the very real side effects of birth control, misinformation is running wild.
19: I stopped using birth control about 2 years ago at the same time I started eating papaya.
25: Plus, an option that's still missing from the market.
20: I think it was an Instagram story I saw just about male birth control.
21: I was like, I don't have to do anything? 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
25: Stay with us.

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5: I'm Linda Kenyon with these headlines. New York City Mayor Zoran Mondani's office says the mayor will host President Trump tomorrow at the mayor's official residence, Gracie Mansion. The president will be in New York to attend the UN General Assembly. China's President Xi Jinping will be at the White House on Thursday for an official state dinner. The visit comes amid President Trump's global tariffs and concerns about expansion of AI. And President Trump has shifted his focus as he continues to promote his triumphal arch in Washington, D.C. Amid legal challenges, the president now says the arch will be a top-grade military complex that will host drones, snipers, and ammunition. I'm Linda Kenyon, NPR News in Washington.

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3: This is WBEZ with a weather update. Rain and thunderstorms are predicted for this afternoon with a high of 70. The National Weather Service has issued a hazardous weather alert due to possible flooding tonight. More rain with a low of 59.
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9: Live from NPR News in Washington, I'm Linda Kenyon. Officials in Texas say an ICE agent has shot and wounded a man in Austin. Austin City Council member Mike Siegel spoke to NPR from the scene of the shooting, which is just blocks from his home. He said he saw that the man's car had at least two bullet holes in the passenger side. Photos from the scene confirm that. At least one uninjured person in civilian clothes was put in handcuffs on the scene. Austin Mayor Kirk Watson says the person shot is in serious but stable condition. The office of New York City Mayor Zoran Mamdani says he will meet with President Trump tomorrow, one day before the president is scheduled to address the United Nations General Assembly. Steve Kastenbaum has more.
10: Mamdani's office says the meeting will take place at Gracie Mansion, the mayor's residence. While the two men are on opposite ends of the political spectrum, they have met twice before. On Saturday, the mayor said their talks so far have been productive.
11: We continue to have a conversation about how best to deliver for this city, and that is a conversation that has been done in person, it's been done over the phone, and it will continue so long as either of us have the ability to deliver for the city.
10: Despite their cordial meetings, President Trump has publicly criticized the Democratic Socialist mayor. Mamdani recently joined other mayors and governors who sued the White House over a policy that makes it harder to obtain green cards. For NPR News, I'm Steve Kastenbaum in New York.
9: Democrats and journalists are warning that President Trump's decision to ban CNN, MS Now, and Politico from the White House would limit freedom of the press. But the White House is defending the ban. As NPR's Lydia Calitri reports, the president announced the ban as he faced several setbacks this week.
12: After President Trump announced the ban on Friday, former President Barack Obama said it was unimaginable what the reaction would have been if he had done the same during his presidency.
13: You just can't come to the White House press briefings anymore because you're giving the current president unfavorable coverage.
12: UN Ambassador Mike Waltz defended Trump's ban on Sunday, telling CNN,
14: "The president is absolutely within his rights to limit journalists to government facilities, particularly when, in his opinion, they're not behaving as good faith journalists."
12: White House Correspondents Association President Jackie Heinrich says that denying access to journalists violates the First Amendment. Lydia Kalitri, NPR News, Washington.
9: Russia says Ukraine launched more than 1,000 drones overnight around the country at hundreds of targets in Moscow, including a major oil refinery and a residential building. At least three people were killed, dozens wounded. Ukraine's President Zelensky says the attack was aimed at oil and logistics facilities in order to put pressure on Russia's economy. You're listening to NPR News. A Trump administration proposal could strip protections for homeless children trying to access the nation's largest early education and child care program for low-income families, known as Head Start. NPR's Sequoia Carrillo has the story.
15: The new proposal would eliminate a rule that allows Head Start centers to set aside spots for homeless students and those in the foster care system. Right now, Head Start centers can reserve up to 3% of their slots for those families. Advocates worry the change will leave some of the most vulnerable children without services. Another change in the proposal would not allow families to simply declare they are homeless. They would need to prove it. The administration says the move to take 133 pages of guidelines and reduce it to only a handful is meant to reduce administrative burden on centers. Sequoia Carrillo, NPR News.
9: China and the U.S. are divided on many things, but fast food seems to be tying the two nations together. American restaurant and beverage chains are rapidly expanding in China, while major Chinese fast food chains are expanding their presence in the U.S. KFC already has 3.5 times the number of China locations than does in the U.S. Popeyes and Five Guys are increasing their locations as well. Chinese fast food giant Mixiu has opened 3 stores in the U.S. and is planning dozens more. The market research company Aperture China calls this bilateral trade in burgers and bubble tea gastro-diplomacy and comes ahead of the visit of Chinese President Xi Jinping to the U.S. I'm Linda Kenyon, NPR News in Washington.
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19: How are you doing? We know what it's like out there. We've seen the stats on the economy. We also know the stats don't fully capture what you're all dealing with.
20: We know this because we asked you to tell us how you've been doing, and we heard back from many of you.
21: Hello, Planet Money. I'm Alan Miller from
22: Louisville,
21: Kentucky.
22: My name is Lindsay Cole. I'm a professor.
23: I'm Rick Schultz. I'm retired.
24: My name's Stephen Lloyd. I'm 24.
25: Yeah, my name's Josh Buck. I'm a truck driver.
19: The economy is treating so many of you, our listeners, very differently right now. It is boom times for some, bleak for others. It's kind of like the everything all at once economy.
20: 77% of Americans say they're stressed about their finances. But if you own assets like stocks or property, you might be feeling good right now. Homes have appreciated so much. And if you're open to selling your home?
25: That was a huge win when I sold it. I got quite a nice pocket full of cash.
22: Nice.
19: Unemployment is also relatively low overall, but the people who are unemployed right now are unemployed for way longer because turnover is so low right now. It's hard to find a job or leave a job.
24: It is just absolutely brutal. Like, I have so many applications out there that have just gone absolutely nowhere.
20: Wages are up a tiny bit, but not for everyone.
0: So my entire paycheck only covers my childcare payment and my student loan payments a month. That is it. And then it is gone.
19: Inflation also down from its peak to 3.4%, but that still means that prices are 3.4% higher than they were this time last year. And this is an average, right? So the price changes for specific goods can be much less than that or much, much more.
21: 2 years ago, I could get a 2 liter of brand name soda on sale for a dollar. Today, it's on sale for $3.50. That doesn't feel like 3 or 4%. You know, it feels like 8 or 15, or in some cases, 100%.
20: After hearing from you, a few themes popped up. The economy is pushing some people into hyper price consciousness and others into the most comfortable period of their lives. And then there are those whose entire economic views are being shaped by this moment.
2: Like, I was just like thrust into a world like that.
19: This is 17-year-old Leo Vamaka, who spends so much of his time thinking about,
2: honestly, spending money, how much money I have.
19: We're going to spend a little time with Leo, who is part of the newest generation of consumers.
20: Leo's a high school senior and he has 2 jobs.
2: I've been working since, I guess I've been working since I was 13, but a lot of it was under the table, I would say.
20: You sure you want to tell us that?
2: Yeah. You know, like scorekeeping, hockey games and stuff. That was a lot of like what I was doing.
19: When Leo started working, making money and spending money, it was 4 years ago when we had peak inflation, inflation that so many of us had never seen in our lives.
20: So much of what he's known is this era of inflation.
2: Even as I make more money, I'm like, where is it going? Where is it going? Because the prices increase, you know?
19: Oh, well, you know.
20: Leo says he and his friends have started doing some old school coupon clipping.
2: It definitely caught on this year and has become much more of a thing.
20: Are you guys like a coupon crew then?
2: Yeah, I mean, you could say that. We'll go to like the same CVS, right? We'll all like caravan over there together.
19: The latest price-conscious inflation generation has entered the economy. Hello and welcome to Planet Money. I'm Sarah Gonzalez.
20: And I'm Erica Ferris. And we are checking in with you, our Planet Money community, because we're all trying to figure out this confusing economic moment.
19: Today on the show, we hear about your extreme cost cutting, the quiet guilt you're feeling from your own economic luck, and consumer habits forming in the younger generation.
20: When you grow up around economic volatility, it can affect your beliefs and your behavior for the rest of your life. That's after the break.
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19: When we asked listeners to check in, we did hear from a decent amount of you who said, you're actually doing pretty good in this economy.
20: But we also heard from many of you who are struggling. You're changing your behavior and consumer habits in big ways.
19: I mean, honestly, if I'm being honest, when we read your email, unanimously, we were like, wait, a professor going through all of this and dealing with all of this?
0: Yeah. So I think there's a lot of misconceptions around how much money people think professors make.
19: This is listener Lindsay Cole who wrote into us.
0: And I'm sure, you know, if you worked at an Ivy League, you make decent money. But most of us make probably what public school teachers make.
20: At least that's what she's been making, teaching forensic psychology at a small liberal arts college in the Northeast.
19: Her husband is also a full-time professor at a different university, so dual income, but it's been very tight for their family.
0: So I have 2 boys.
19: They have a 6-year-old and a 4-year-old.
0: They're very active boys.
19: Currently, they like to stand outside in Spider-Man costumes, hoping cars honk. And, you know, kids alone.
0: It's expensive.
20: You know, we know things are more expensive. Inflation has been sticky.
19: I feel it.
20: Every day. But Lindsay, in particular, stood out to us because what she deals with on a day-to-day basis takes us beyond the numbers and what the stats miss.
19: Take wages, for example. Technically, nominal wages have gone up, meaning the literal dollar amount on paychecks, but just slightly. They're growing at 3.1%. But when you factor in inflation, which is 3.4% right now, there is no real wage growth on average. We collectively are making less money when you factor in inflation. And of course, not everyone's seeing any wage growth at all.
0: I haven't gotten even a cost of living adjustment, and I don't know how long. Like, and we know how much inflation has been.
19: I mean, we've gotten cost of living adjustments of like 2.5%. And you're like,
0: It's not keeping
19: inflation's,
0: up.
19: Inflation's more than that.
0: Absolutely. And we're not even getting that. It's literally just stagnant.
20: And actually this summer, she kind of got a pay cut. She used to get a flat fee for teaching a summer course, but the college changed the pay structure to a per student rate, $400 for every student she brings in.
0: The competitiveness that it's going to create amongst faculty.
19: Oh, yeah.
0: Come in and you'll basically get an A in my class, or there'll be a lot less work.
19: Oh,
0: and
19: the EZA classes. Yeah. Those ones are going to do great. Yeah.
0: So I'm just
19: thinking, be that professor, Lindsay.
0: Well, I mean, you have standards for yourselves. But when it's really dinging your livelihood, it's hard not to feel the pull of that.
19: Lindsay got paid less this summer for teaching two classes than she got last summer for teaching one class. And she was really banking on the full summer pay because she's got this van. It is finicky.
0: My kids call it ghost van because it'll turn itself on and off randomly.
19: The car turns on and off AC?
0: No, the car. The car turns on and off. Sometimes I sit in a parking lot for 10 minutes trying to get the car to just stay on or stay off.
19: What a waste of time.
20: And then the AC on the van just busted this summer. They had plans to finally put a down payment on a new car. But when the summer pay structure changed, that went out the window, which is always open now.
0: So we're driving around with the windows down. We had like a week where it was like 100 degrees outside. And when I went to pick up the kids from camp and daycare, I had like packs of cold washcloths for them to hang on their necks while we were in the car so they wouldn't get overheated.
19: Lindsay says people are often surprised to hear that two full-time college professors can't afford a setback like a busted car or even a simple pleasure like a play date for their kids.
0: That stings a little bit, right? Of like, but working professionals, like I should be able to let my kid go with their friend to the trampoline park like every once in a while.
20: Lindsay feels like she and her husband followed all the rules and did everything they were supposed to do.
0: We should be on the upswing of the K-shaped economy, and we're just not.
19: Are you just naturally interested in econ? Because you've thrown around some econ a couple of times.
0: Yeah, I mean, I probably learned it from you guys, to be honest.
19: All right. The K-shaped economy, which many economists say we have right now, though there are some skeptics, is basically one economy with two different experiences. Some people are spending big, increasing their wealth, and on track to continue. So they're on the top half of the K with the arm of the K going up, while others have slower spending growth, stagnating or decreasing wages, and growing debt, and are on track to continue that. So they're the bottom half of the K with the leg of the K going down.
20: Now, Lindsay and her family are not at the very bottom of the K. They own a house, they can afford childcare so they can work, but they are struggling.
0: I think it's also kind of crazy when you hear people like politicians saying like everything is fine because this one group of people is doing amazing and look, they are spending and like, well, yeah, good for the overall economy. Like, but I'm not taking a shower tonight, right? Because I'm trying to keep my water bill down.
19: Yeah, Lindsay and her family, they're not spending big right now. They're actually rationing the kids' snacks, electricity, the hot water.
0: Yeah. So the kids used to take separate baths and now they're forced to take a together bath because I'm just like, we have to get through until the gas prices drop because I don't want to pay.
20: The hot water in Lindsay's house runs on heating oil, and the high price of crude oil right now is also keeping heating oil prices high. It costs like $1,300 to fill up the tank in her house.
0: And I think I told you I've switched up some of our oven usage too to try to keep the electrical costs down.
19: This is what Lindsay wrote to us about, her oven usage. And I don't think I'm overstating this. Lindsay basically plans her whole life around when she's going to turn on her oven. Because Lindsay likes good bread, not cheapo sliced bread. So she's baking their family's bread and muffins to try to save money.
0: And I had rationalized keeping it going because I was like, I'm saving us so much money from not buying that $10 loaf of bread when I go to the grocery store. And then somebody said to me, yeah, but it costs so much money to run your oven at like 450, 500 degrees. And it kind of clicked. I was like, oh, am I even saving us any money by doing this? And so I pulled up last year's bill, I pulled up this year's bill, and then I was paying attention to the actual usage, like the kilowatt hours.
19: She's tracking their family's energy usage, like by the kilowatt hour.
20: Not because she's like into this stuff, because she needs to squeeze out any cost savings she can.
0: Or if there's a particularly cooler day coming, like I'll save the baking for that day.
19: No, then you do not.
0: I do. I absolutely do.
19: This is, you're doing so many like mental gymnastics. It's the water usage. It's when to use the oven. I mean, you know, because you teach psychology, but this is what they call like the cognitive burden.
0: The cognitive load. Yeah. Yeah.
19: Or the cognitive tax.
0: Yeah. Yeah. Yeah.
19: For like trying to make the finances work for your household.
0: It is. Yeah.
19: The cognitive tax isn't just about the mental load for Lindsay. It's about all the things she's not doing for the larger economy because her brain and time are so tied up trying to save money. Like the energy you're expending is taking away from other things that you could be doing. Like, it's like you are less good at doing your job.
0: Oh, absolutely.
19: Because you're dealing with all this other stuff.
0: Yeah, less good at a lot of things, right? But if you could be saving $2 here and $2 there, like I think those drops in the bucket will add up at some point. And I do feel this sense of guilt about not making the effort where the effort could be made to make a difference for my family.
19: And this is why her email really stood out to us, because you have a professor here putting so much mental energy and her analytical research skills towards questions like, does it save money to bake bread versus buy it when you factor in electricity costs in the middle of the summer? And that cognitive tax, it is worse for people who are much lower income than Lindsay. But even for Lindsay, there is kind of a silver lining that this odd economy is offering.
0: Like, I know Trump keeps saying, how's your 401k doing? I'm like, it's doing great, but what do I do with that? Like, I can't use that for another 30 or 40 years. So like, yay, my retired self.
19: You said your retired self is looking pretty good though.
0: Well, I mean, compound interest, right?
20: Yeah. And speaking of retirement.
23: We're very, very, very lucky.
19: There are some real winners in this economy, like some people whose retirement accounts are allowing them to live more comfortably than they even like to admit.
20: Also, we hear more from 17-year-old Leo and the potential generational impacts of living through inflation spikes. Okay, so some of you who wrote in were more the Lindsays of the economic moment, you know, really jumping through hoops to make money stretch. Others were more of a Rick, retired and feeling good.
19: You said that a lot of your elderly friends, your words, are in a similar situation financially as you. And then you put, and we do not talk about it much. Like, that's not a conversation. No.
23: No.
20: This is Rick Schultz, who said he is very, very, very lucky right now.
23: Well, yeah, we are. We're very, very fortunate.
19: I mean, you emailed us and said, your income exceeds your daily expenditures by nearly $2,000 a month.
23: Yep, we're pleased.
19: On a fixed income, that's pretty good.
23: We're very, very, very lucky.
19: Rick is not rolling in it, okay? He's still paying off his house, paying a mortgage. He doesn't feel at all stressed about finances, but he notices that prices are high.
23: Well, eating out, you see that, and you see filling up your daughter's minivan is a lot more expensive.
19: Do you fill up your daughter's minivans?
23: Oh, on occasion.
19: Aw, that's a good dad. How old is your daughter?
23: She is, and I'm supposed to know this, aren't I? I think she's 38. Now, I'm going to get that wrong, and I'm going to get in big trouble.
19: It's okay. We'll correct it. We'll change it later.
20: His daughter is 41. He checked his little cheat sheet of important dates on his phone for that one. And one of the reasons we wanted to talk to Rick is because he represents a version of the American dream and retirement that is fleeting, the fulfillment of a kind of economic promise that for younger generations feels broken.
19: When Rick emailed us, he wrote, quote, "One underreported economic story is the number of older retired people that are living very good economic lives in their old age."
20: And there are a few reasons for that. One, real estate. If you own property, your homes have probably gone up in value.
19: Another is the stock market. If you have money in there, I mean, the stock market over the past several years is on an incredible historic streak. It is just up, up, up, up, up, up, up. And if you're retired, like Rick, that's probably where your money is. IRAs, individual retirement accounts, 401ks, Mark has some of that. But also, he has a pension. Two, actually.
20: He worked for the state of Kansas and the state of Iowa doing mental health and disability services jobs.
4: So you have pensions for the rest of your life from both states?
23: Yes, yes.
19: Woo! Rick says there are some trade-offs to working in public service jobs. It's not a path to riches necessarily, but he says it is a path to security.
23: The salaries are not that wonderful. Benefits are great.
20: Rick also invested in a personal retirement account. He said he and his wife invested early in their mid-30s and quite substantially.
23: Even when it was difficult for us to do so, even when it was a challenge for us financially.
19: The standard investing advice has always been to put money into a retirement account as early as possible and choose risky investments in the stock market when you're still years away from retirement, then less risky investments like treasuries when retirement is around the corner. And that is what Rick did.
20: So a part of him feels like, yeah, he made the sacrifices early, but also he kind of just got lucky that he was born and he retired at the right time when the stock market experienced these gigantic booms and his money compounded.
19: Rick feels a lot of guilt over this, actually, because he says what he was able to do in his 30s, he doesn't think people in their 30s today can do.
23: We could figure out how to squeeze the money out of our budget. But nowadays, the cost of living has gone up so much. There's so much less flexibility for younger people to do the same kind of investing.
19: We heard from a lot of you who felt this exact same way. You said you were doing fine, but your kids are struggling living at home, or they want to do some of the big milestones like get engaged, buy a house, but they're just not there financially.
23: And when you hear people talk about, well, you know, the younger generation, they just have to pull themselves up from their bootstraps. Do the math. That's what I like to tell people. Do the math. It's not the same. You like to think it's the same. It's not the same. All you have to do is look at rent and look at what the minimum wage is.
20: Rick is refreshingly thoughtful about this stuff. He says he got where he is now, not just through smart decisions that he made and pensions and investments, but also because of these programs that he and his wife benefited from.
19: Like, Rick got a federal first-time home buyer's tax credit.
23: Well, I looked it up before I called you and said, do they still have that? No, they don't have that anymore. They haven't had it for years.
19: There are some home buyer tax credits still, but the one that Rick got doesn't exist anymore.
20: Another thing, Rick's wife, she got a job that qualified for student loan forgiveness.
23: People talk about student loan forgiveness as like a sin now, but we had access to that.
4: I didn't realize. It does feel like it's like a new thing. I didn't even know you guys took out loans in the 70s. I thought college was like $100 a month.
23: Yeah. Well, see, that's the other thing. Higher education was cheap.
19: There was bad unemployment in 1975 when Rick graduated college. He could only get a minimum wage job, but he lived and saved just fine with that, he says.
4: Can you imagine?
23: That would never happen today.
4: Meaning like you could rent your own apartment and buy your groceries?
23: Oh, yeah, I did when I graduated. And you could make it. You could find a way to make it.
20: So much of what was available to Rick has to do with timing.
19: Yeah, just like what was going on in the economy, what programs existed when he entered the labor market and had all of his big financial milestones.
20: Think of all the people who entered the labor market in 2008, 2009 during the financial crisis. As a generation, millennials started working at depressed wages. It took more than a decade for them to catch up.
19: And many still haven't caught up. Literally, your economic fate can come down to just the year you were born. Which brings us back to Leo, the 17-year-old who has only ever known high price spikes.
20: For Leo, gas has been the real killer.
2: Yeah, when gas hit $5 a gallon and I was going to the pump and I was like feeling it like in my, I was like, no, stop going up. Oh, I was waiting for the click and it's like still going up.
19: Leo lives with his parents, right? So he doesn't have to pay rent. He doesn't have bills, but his parents don't pay for everything.
2: They have drawn a very defined line on, we're not paying for any of your food. If you're getting food outside of the house, it's, you're paying for it.
20: Hence the two jobs and the coupon clipping. Teenagers gotta eat. And the reason we're talking to Leo is because he's just starting to figure out how to be a savvy consumer, how to budget, find deals. But he's only ever done that in this era of volatile prices and bouncing inflation.
19: His whole life has been shaped by this. He sees it everywhere, his extracurricular activities.
20: Leo's a Boy Scout. He's one of the grub masters for his troop, which is the person who has to do the grocery shopping for their camping trips.
2: We actually cooked a full, like, suckling pig and presented it for a contest. Yes, we carried it on a skewer.
20: Oh, so you're really cooking. You're cooking, like, real food.
2: Oh, yeah, yeah. We've got some very good chefs in our troop. And a lot of what goes into cooking is buying good ingredients.
20: Leo, with his troop leaders and fellow Boy Scouts, has to budget how many dollars they can spend on ingredients per Boy Scout.
2: So what it is per boy, per meal, breakfast is 3, lunch is 4, dinner is 5.
20: Okay.
2: And we had to raise it to 4, 5, 6 per meal, respectively, because of the price changes.
19: Leo is trying to find deals for, like, 9 households worth of people looking for the best deals on butter, on 30 pounds of potatoes, on sausages, peaches at age 17.
20: And like any good budgeter, he's putting some limits on the boys.
19: It's the only way to run a household.
2: We've been going a little lighter on the lemonade. People used to put like bigger scoops in their bottles. And then we've like started watching a little bit more. We're like, you get one scoop.
20: One scoop? That's barely lemonade.
2: Unless they want to bring a lemon themselves from home.
20: And even small penny-pinching measures like this, they can shape you.
19: Plenty of studies have found that living through economic shocks can rewire your brain, make you more price-sensitive, change your relationship with risk. It can even change your expectations of inflation itself, make you feel like inflation can always be around the corner. And as we've covered before, when people expect inflation, it can lead people to behave in ways that contribute to inflation.
20: For now, Leo's mainly just buying teenager things. Like, he just ordered Busta Rhymes and MF Doom CDs.
2: But I think I'm paying full price for those ones.
20: So yeah, not everything in his life is about thrift. It can be hard to talk about personal finances, but these are things we're all thinking about and experiencing. And so we're grateful to all of you who wrote in and shared your stories with us.
19: And if you have an economic experience that we didn't capture, let us know. We read every email and Spotify and social media comment. Even if we cannot reply, they really shape how we think about what stories we do. 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
20: This episode of Planet Money was produced by Emma Peasley and edited by Alex Goldmark with reporting help from Charlotte Isidore. It was fact-checked by Sierra Juarez and engineered by Robert Rodriguez.
19: I'm Sarah Gonzalez.
20: And I'm Erica Barris. This is NPR. Thanks for listening.
19: All right, Guy, tell us what is coming up next on How I Built This.
5: Yes, thank you so much, Sarah. So today I'll be joined by Michelle Whaler. She's the co-founder of the active lifestyle brand Beyond Yoga. And she's coming on to the advice line to share her wisdom and experiences about why founders shouldn't go into business with an exit plan in mind.
6: No, you don't have to have it all figured out at the beginning, but I think a lot of people like come in it with an exit plan, and you don't need to do that. 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You know, once people start bringing on investors, that becomes the focus, and that changes the trajectory of your company.
5: That's coming up after the break on How I Built This.

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4: 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I'm Guy Raz. This is the place where we help try to solve your business challenges. Each week, I'm joined by a legendary founder, a former guest on the show, who will help me try to help place where we help try to solve your business challenges. Each week, I'm joined by a legendary founder, a former guest on the show,

0: And for about 10 years, you grew it really slowly. Fast forward 2021, Levi's bought the company for about $400 million. And in 2024, you stepped away from Beyond Yoga. First of all, since you've last been on, any updates for us? What's been going on in your life?
1: So much. You know, I'm still in this mode of celebrating the win. I feel like the build of Beyond Yoga took such a long time and so much out of me. But, you know, I'm still savoring this win. And for the most part, I spend my time talking to founders and giving advice. And that's been one of the things that really fills my cup.
0: Yeah. I mean, now that you, again, you have some distance from it and you've looked back on it, we did on the show. What is a piece of startup advice that many people get and maybe you got that you think is just a bunch of BS?
1: Oh, BS. I don't think you need to raise money. And I feel like everybody tells you that you have to. I think you need to know what motivates you and what you want your business to be. And no, you don't have to have it all figured out at the beginning. But I think a lot of people come in it with an exit plan. And you don't need to do that. You need to think about what is motivating you. Why are you starting this? And really lean into that and build a sustainable business and not focus on the exit. You know, once people start bringing on investors, that becomes the focus and that changes the trajectory of your company. So as long as you can do things on your terms, I say do it. You don't have to be the next Anthropic, and you probably won't be. But there's nothing wrong with building a smaller, sustainable business that gives you the freedom to live your life and support yourself. And you don't have to chase a mammoth exit.
0: Yeah, fair enough. Michelle, what do you say? Should we take our first call?
1: I love it. Let's do it.
0: All right, let's do it. Welcome to the Advice Line. You're on with Michelle Wheeler, co-founder of Beyond Yoga. Please tell us your name, where you're calling from, and just one line, please, about your business.
2: Hi, I'm Carrie Angoff. I'm based in Paris, France, and I'm the founder of Elective Study Abroad, which reimagines study abroad for adults.
0: Okay, welcome to the show, Carrie. So study abroad for adults. I love this. Is that basically what it is? Like adults can do a study abroad program?
2: Yeah. Right now we run week-long seminar style courses for adults of any age. It's mostly, but not only, retirees. Each course focuses on a topic that's brought to life in a particular place. So think architecture and cuisine in southern Spain or world religions in Istanbul. And each elective is taught by a local instructor who is deeply connected to both the topic and the destination.
0: Wow. Okay. So Carrie, when did you start this business?
2: Just last year. It's been about a year and a half.
0: And how has it been going so far? I mean, this sounds amazing. I'm sure every time you describe it to people, they say, I want to go. How's it been going so far?
2: It's going well. By the end of this year, we will run 5 courses with a total of 26 students, which sounds small, but that's the idea. It is a niche market and it is meant to be boutique. The idea is that there's never more than 10 people in a group. And so everyone, especially people who are retired and have different backgrounds and different careers, kind of bring their own perspective on these topics. And the discussions can be almost as rich as the seminars themselves.
0: Yeah, I bet. Okay, before we dive in further, what is your question?
2: So people are really enthusiastic about Elective. Everyone tells me how much they want to do it. I have strong click-through rates, very specific email inquiries, and regular requests to book calls to learn more about the program. But getting people to go from that excitement about the prospect of doing an elective to actually enrolling has been a challenge. So I've played around with things like deadlines and discounts to get people to book, but neither one of them seems to have a real effect.
0: Yeah.
2: So I'm looking for advice on better ways to create a real sense of urgency to get people to say, okay, now I want to do this.
0: Got it. Okay. Michelle Wheeler, I want to bring you in here. You've got a little bit more time on your hands now. I mean, 8 days studying, you know, art and culture in Montpellier or, you know, the history of the city in Palermo. I mean, it sounds amazing.
1: Sounds incredible. I absolutely think this is a fantastic idea. And so nice to meet you and congratulations on what you've built. So I just want to make sure I understand, because I'm looking at your website right now and I see, I think it's five

0: different courses that are offered multiple times throughout the year.
1: Yes. By the end of this year, we'll have run one of each of the five that you see. Yeah.
0: Okay. When I think about this, I'm like, oh, this is, you are selling an experience. You're not selling the class. You're selling an experience. And so when I look at the website, my first image that I'm seeing right now is like a bunch of people standing looking at a map. And then the second one is a bunch of people in a classroom. And I feel like that could be almost anywhere. And I wonder if there is a way in those first two images to hit people with, like, you know, if it's in Paris, seeing the Eiffel Tower in the background or something that you just can't get anywhere else in the world.
1: Yeah.
0: And then my other thought is maybe you just need like a better filtration system before they're getting to you. Like I see that it just says like, book a call, right? But maybe you need to have like a couple filtered questions before they get to that call. Like, are you ready to go on a 7-day immersive experience? Are you excited to spend, I would imagine this is expensive. How much does a general course cost?
1: Average right now is $6,200.
0: Great. So are you willing to invest $6,000 in a once in a lifetime opportunity for yourself? You know, and then are you committed to being a lifetime learner? If you said yes enthusiastically to all of these, let's talk. But like maybe you can weed out some of those phone calls that aren't translating.
1: Yeah, that's interesting. I love that idea of kind of leading people down the path a little further. That's not something that I really hadn't thought about at all. The other point that you brought up is interesting because it's something I grapple with a lot. And it's precisely the reason why the Eiffel Tower isn't on the website is there are a lot of travel opportunities out there. You know, it's a tight market. And I'm really trying to differentiate this as an educational experience and that it's not about going to see the sites. It's about going to build this kind of community of lifelong learners, as you said, and have access to an expert and their connection to the city in a very different way. But I do worry that maybe something's getting lost when someone is comparing it to other travel opportunities.
2: Carrie, you know, I would suspect, because you're talking to people, they're booking a call with you, and then they're not following up. And I would suspect that there are a variety of reasons why. I mean, I think of Backroads, for example, which we did on the show a few months ago. And Backroads, a huge travel company, people go on it because they want to cycle. And it's, you know, you are alone on the bicycle for much of the day. And then you're socializing with the group a little bit here and there. But if you don't love the group, it's okay. In this case, you are going to be with a cohort for 8 days. It's going to be intensive. Now, this is a self-selecting group. These are people who really want to immerse themselves in learning. So there's a pretty good chance that if you are attracted to this, the people who go on it are going to be people you're going to want to be around. But I still think that what's stopping people from really hitting the go button is they're thinking like, you know, I don't know, I won't know anybody, I'm nervous about it. So a couple things I think you should think about. I think the first thing is you should sell the cohort.
1: Yeah.
2: You know, you should say, hey, it's not just the course. It's like, spend 8 days with, you know, 10 other people who are just as curious about Renaissance or whatever it is, like are just as passionate as you are. I also think you want to get testimonials on the site. Like maybe they're there, I didn't see them, from people like, I was nervous at first, I didn't know anybody, I almost didn't go, I can't believe I even considered not going, it was life-changing, whatever it is, because I think you really want to lean on that. And then I think you've got itineraries on here maybe, but if somebody does a call with you, you may want to send a follow-up email. It's like, hey, just want to send you the reading list for this program. Just check this out.
1: Yeah, I'm in the process of updating some of the web pages now and adding in a button to click to request a sample syllabus.
2: Great.
1: Because I think that's a great way to just increase the communication with the people. And it's giving them something that is not necessarily public, but I'm not going to just throw it out there for anyone. You have to tell me you want it. That's my thinking anyway.
0: That's great. And Guy, you just made me think of something. You know, partnering with some like high-end bespoke travel agencies or, you know, some higher end senior, almost like independent living places would be a good way for you to get a group of people to go. You know, like my mom lives in an independent community where she's 79 and there's all of these people who she spends time with, and they are all retired and they're looking for opportunities to do exciting things. But I think it is scary to go by yourself. So maybe if you partner with some of these different communities, you could get four or five people to book at one time. And I think that could be a great top of funnel for you.
1: Yeah, I that's a fantastic idea.
2: One last thought I had for you, Carrie. And this is a little counterintuitive because everyone's talking about social media, but I think you might want to experiment with maybe even advertising in a print publication like the New York Review of Books or the London Review of Books, where you have a certain type of person who's older, you know, over 50, who is clearly intellectually curious. You might be able to, you know, with $1,000, that's not consequential, but you could probably buy a small ad for $1,000 in one of those publications, and you might be surprised at how many people respond.
1: Okay, great, good thinking, Guy. Well, I will consider that. It's hard to imagine an ad in a print publication working in this day and age, but that would make me really happy.
2: Yeah. Okay, elective study abroad, Carrie Angoff. Good luck. Thank you for calling in.
1: Thank you both.
2: Thank you. Yeah, I'd love to do that trip. You know, when we travel, my wife, she spends a lot of time making reading material for me and my kids when we go on trips.
0: I mean, I love that.
2: Like very extensive reports and like day-to-day itineraries. And then she spends a lot of time looking for guides. And it's amazing. Like I've learned so much. So this just looks really cool.
0: Really cool. I would absolutely try this. And I think it seems like a great way to get an experience in a short amount of time, but like become an expert on something. I love it.
2: Yeah.
3: 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Stay with us. I'm Guy Raz, and you're listening to The Advice Line right here on How I Built This.
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2: Welcome back to The Advice Line on How I Built This. I'm Guy Raz, and my guest today is Michelle Whaler, co-founder of Beyond Yoga, and we are taking your calls. And Michelle, you ready for our next call?
0: Absolutely.
2: All right, let's bring our next caller. Welcome to The Advice Line. Please tell us your name, where you're calling from, and just a little bit about your business.
10: Hi, Guy and Michelle. I'm Grace. I'm calling from Nashville, Tennessee. I own Grace Ann Upholstery, which is a custom upholstery workroom that primarily serves interior designers and residential clients. I reupholster all types of furniture, anything from heirloom pieces like your grandmother's antique chair that needs to be recovered to brand new furniture that clients just want fresh fabric on.
2: Thanks for calling in, Grace. I definitely need you because I have this beautiful chair I love and I have to get it reupholstered because my cats love it too. So anyway, I appreciate what you do. Tell me a little bit about the business. When did you start it and what's the story behind it?
10: Yeah. So in early 2020, I was on an art studio tour and walked into an upholsterer's studio. And I had never really thought about upholstery as a craft before, but I was completely fascinated and went down a rabbit hole and went to take classes and to study with upholsterers from the UK. And then in 2021, I decided I was going to start to offer the service to the community in Nashville. And out of my garage, I was immediately blown away by the demand. And so that's how I launched.
2: Wow. Okay. Before we dive in further, what is your question for us?
10: So my question is, when I launched in 2021, I was immediately overwhelmed with the demand and I didn't handle it all so well. I didn't really want to start a business. I was just doing it as like a side hustle, but there was so much demand. And I think I let some people down, didn't communicate great, and wasn't a great launch. But then in the last 5 years, demand has consistently been there. And now that I'm thinking about scaling, I'm thinking back on some of those designers and potential clients that I might have burned in the beginning or let down or fumbled. And I'm wondering if I can hire my staff and improve my systems and really build the business, is there an opportunity for me to go back to those initial clients and will they work with me?
2: Wow. Okay. Michelle, I want to bring you in here, obviously, because I'm sure in the early days of Beyond Yoga, you made tons of mistakes and maybe even burned some relationships that you had to, you know, repair, beg, plead, give you another chance. I don't know, maybe not. Maybe you were perfect from the beginning.
0: Well, first of all, hi. Very nice to meet you. I'm super into what you do. And I'm just looking at your website. It looks like you make beautiful work. So congratulations on what you're doing. I absolutely think that you can rebuild those relationships. People genuinely respond to people who are being authentic. As long as you own what happened before, and I wouldn't spend too much time on it. Just say, you know, I'm really sorry that we got off on the wrong foot. I wasn't completely ready, but now I am. And tell them why you're ready now and how you can do it. I think a very important motto is under promise and over deliver. Mm-hmm. And that needs to be like written very large on a wall wherever you are. You also need to have your processes in order, because if you reach out and then don't deliver a second time, then I think you're going to have a problem rebuilding those relationships. But I think most people will be willing to give you a second chance. So I would get your operation really streamlined before you start going back and trying to rebuild. And then I'd have a list of who these people are. And I would just pick them off kind of one by one, but don't reach out to the second one until you've won the first one back. Mm. You know, you want to pick the smallest one first and try and learn, because every time you're going to learn a little more. And then you don't want to like try and potentially mess up on the biggest account, right? You want to start with the small one, learn what worked, what didn't work, and gradually build from there.
2: Yeah, I completely agree. I mean, I think that there's something called the second first impression, right? So, which is what you're asking about. And I don't think it's a matter of like asking somebody to trust you. It's not like saying, hey, please trust me again. I think it's more about showing them what you do. I mean, you can briefly own, you know, what happened, but I'd keep it very brief. I mean, I think it's more about, hey, you know, we haven't talked in a while. I'd love for you to see the work I'm doing. And, you know, and maybe that would lead to you asking for an opportunity to do a small project first for one of these designers. And I completely agree with Michelle, which is you want to over deliver, you want to over communicate, you want to photograph the work, you want to ask for, you know, and I'm sure you're already working with some designers that would be happy to provide testimonials on your behalf.
10: Yeah, this is super helpful. And I totally agree with what you're saying. I think it's like, I have the demand and I know I can hire, but should I reach out to these designers before I have the staff, or should I get the staff in place before I reach back out. It's like a chicken and an egg thing, but I totally agree. I need to, you know, update my website to get a better estimate process going and working on my communication. And I think you're right. Getting all of that in place will just lead to a better experience when I reach back out.
2: Agreed.
0: And I think that there's also a lot of fun to be had with a surprise and delight. And, you know, if you're working with a designer, if you are a rock star, you make them look like a rock star. But if you drop the ball, it makes them look equally bad, right? So anything that you can do to make them seem like an added value to their clients is a win. So if you're making a beautiful upholstered headboard or a couch or a chair, if you have a little bit of remnant fabric that you can turn into a cool throw pillow that you just give as a little extra, that's something that's going to really ingratiate you with that designer. Either they can give it to their client and that's makes them look good, or maybe they use it for something else and it just provides more value.
2: Yeah. Grace, I'm curious just briefly, and this may be revisiting old wounds, I don't know, but is there something that happened specifically or a story you can tell us about how you feel like you let down a previous client?
10: I think I was really not great with my timelines. Again, I think I told people I could finish things quicker than I actually could. And it was a lot about time management and thinking I could do more than I actually could.
2: But has anything changed since then?
10: So, well, I'm taking less projects. I've realized my capacity. Again, my kids are a little older now. So I'm, you know, my daughter's not a baby anymore that I'm having to run in and take care of. So just realization of my own capacity. And then once I can hire, that will give me more capacity.
2: I think so too. I mean, the minute you know you'll know when you can reapproach them, but you can't take the risk of letting them down again.
10: Mm-hmm. Yeah. And interior designers bring me a ton of business. I mean, that's why I'm so eager to win back the ones that I let down at the beginning.
2: Yeah.
0: And when you're, you know, setting these timelines, you know, I would, first of all, get real methodical about it, like time yourself and really, you know, treat yourself like an assembly line almost. But when you're giving those projections to people, pad it, you know, and pad it by a good amount. I mean, not too much to turn them off completely, but then that's another opportunity to surprise and delight. You call the designer and you've hit that deadline 2 weeks early. You can say, I just wanted to let you know we finished your project early. I'm happy to hold it until you're ready. But if you would like, we can get that delivered now. That's such a tremendous win. And then if you haven't budgeted properly, and you do need a few extra days, you're working towards that 2 weeks early deadline. So you've built in that buffer for yourself. So you're a winner either way.
10: Absolutely. People love getting things earlier than they expected.
2: Yes, they do. Yes, they do. Grace Reff, the company is called Grace Ann Upholstery in Nashville. Good luck. Thanks for calling in.
10: Thank you. Thank you both so much.
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11: It's been a year since the federal government announced the launch of Operation Midway Blitz, the aggressive campaign aimed at arresting immigrants and deporting them. 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
14: Today on the New Yorker Radio Hour, I'll talk with Malcolm Gladwell. For years, Gladwell has surprised us with new ways of understanding the world, and he argues that when it comes to the debates about crime and policing and violence, well, we've just gotten so much of it wrong.
6: The level of police violence, of brutality by police in America, is a function of the fact that we have too few police and not too many. Our assumption is when we see police beating up people or whatever, shoot people with all those kinds of things, we're like, oh, that's because we got too many cops. The opposite. Why? It makes perfect sense. When you are outnumbered, how do you project power? By using force.
14: Malcolm Gladwell joins me to talk about his new book, The American Way of Killing, plus a conversation with one of the earliest innovators of hip-hop, Grandmaster Flash. That's all in the New Yorker Radio Hour, right after the news.
15: Live from NPR News in Washington, I'm Linda Kenyon. Authorities say a federal immigration agent shot and injured a man in Austin, Texas today. Now local officials are demanding an independent investigation into the shooting. NPR's Sario Martinez Beltran has the story.
16: Austin Councilmember Mike Siegel spoke to NPR from the scene of the shooting, which is just blocks from his home. He said the car of the person had at least two bullet holes in the passenger side. Photos from the scene confirmed that.
17: My hope today is that we can investigate what happened, and if an ICE officer committed a crime, that they will be fully prosecuted, and that we can hope to restore some semblance of law and order in this country.
16: It's unclear what led to the shooting. The Department of Homeland Security did not respond to NPR's request for comment. City officials said the man was in serious but stable condition. Sergio Martinez Beltran, NPR News.
15: President Trump says he's appointing a new AI czar as part of a new task force on artificial intelligence. The move comes as the debate grows over whether and how to regulate the risks of AI. NPR's Emily Fang has the story.
18: A rapid stream of disclosures from leading AI companies has increased pressure on the U.S. and its competitor China to regulate frontier AI. But Trump has repeatedly said AI should not be regulated and that fears of AI were a, quote, hoax. And in a series of social media posts last week and over the weekend, he touted AI's contribution to the American economy and called criticism of data centers, which are deeply unpopular among voters, quote, crazed. Trump's previous AI advisor, David Sachs, is a prominent Silicon Valley investor who has been outspoken in the last weeks about how the U.S. should push as fast as possible, with as little regulation as possible, in AI. Emily Fang, NPR News, Washington.
15: The U.S. and China have been meeting today in New York to talk about AI regulation. That meeting comes ahead of the U.N. General Assembly, which is meeting in New York this week. Saudi Arabia is confirming that Yemen's Houthi rebels tried to attack Riyadh with a ballistic missile. NPR's Aya Batraoui reports it comes as aid groups say half of Yemen's population needs humanitarian assistance.
19: The UN World Food Program says that in just a matter of days this month, 125,000 people were displaced in Yemen. And it says that number will likely rise as frontline fighting moves. Allison Bottomley is with the aid group, the Norwegian Refugee Council, in Yemen.
20: It's a very dynamic, moving, massive scale of displacement.
19: Bottomley says the situation is dire.
20: Most of the camps are already full. So they're hoping to find space, or they move on, or they try to find someone in the local villages that will help them. But people are also sleeping under trees.
19: The UN Refugee Council says more than 2,400 people have fled Yemen this past week alone. Aya Batraoui, NPR News, Dubai.
15: You're listening to NPR News. The Spanish film La Bola Negra has won the People's Choice Award at the Toronto International Film Festival. NPR's Bob Mondello has details.
12: La Bola Negra tells three interconnected stories about gay men across nearly a century of Spanish history.
21: Un hombre.
12: This win in Toronto makes La Bola Negra a presumed contender in the Oscar race for Best Picture, as People's Choice winners are almost always nominated in that category. Quite a few have won, including 12 Years a Slave, Slumdog Millionaire, Green Book, and Chariots of Fire. Intriguingly, the festival's international award went to Elsinore, a story about one of the actors who starred in Chariots of Fire. The documentary award went to Darlene Love, I Know Where I've Been, about the legendary pop singer. The People's Choice winners were selected by audience ballots from the almost 300 films at this year's Toronto Festival. Bob Mondello, NPR News.
15: Ed Sheeran opened his concert yesterday with comments about Gaza after controversy surrounding his tour. His opening act, Macklemore, was dropped from the tour after making pro-Palestinian comments on stage. Other supporting performers later withdrew in solidarity. Sheeran said he wants his music and his shows to be about unity and humanity, not about politics. He also said the attacks in Israel on October 7, 2023 were horrific, but what is happening in Gaza is, quote, catastrophic and unjustifiable. Sheeran began the concert alone on stage with no opening act. I'm Linda Kenyon, NPR News in Washington.
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14: Welcome to The New Yorker Radio Hour. I'm David Remnick. I'm kind of shocked to say it, but Malcolm Gladwell has been a staff writer at The New Yorker for 30 years. We got here at just about the same time. And in his reporting for us, and in a shelf of best-selling books, Gladwell takes ideas from the social sciences and other fields and applies them to topics that most of us had never really thought about. You could almost call Malcolm Gladwell a genre unto himself. But we don't often think of Malcolm Gladwell tackling the news, writing about what's in the headlines every day. And that's exactly what he does in his new book. And I'll tell you, it's not easy to read. The book is called The American Way of Killing, and Malcolm's subject is gun violence. He looks at the mass shootings, suicides, and vast numbers of deaths and injuries in this country. And I could rattle off the statistics, but by now, you know them only too well. One unbelievable data point. Firearms have been the leading cause of death among American children since 2020. We don't lead the world in gun deaths, but among the wealthy nations, we're an outlier, and to a stunning degree. Malcolm Gladwell tries to understand why that is in his newest book. We spoke this week.
6: It's good to see you again, David.
14: It's been way too long. Your new book is about guns, gun control, or the lack of it, and so on. What are the origins of your interest? I always have suspected that some of it is the fact that you're Canadian.
6: Yes.
14: And come from a place that doesn't have this madness.
6: I think the longer I stay in America, the more baffled I am in some ways by it. I mean, a lot of this book is concerned with the question that the conversation about guns in this country is dishonest. And I use that word, I picked that word with great deliberation.
14: What do you mean?
6: What I mean is that it's not that it's wrong. It's that people aren't arguing about the things they should be arguing about. But I'll give you one that I spend a lot of time on in the book. And that is, this country is obsessed with homicide rates. And I have a whole chapter pointing out that that's the wrong thing to be obsessed with. It didn't tell you anything. Why? Because a homicide is a function of two things. It's how lethal your wounds were, and also how quickly you got to the hospital. If you were to shoot me here in the heart, mm-hmm. I'd be at that hospital three blocks away in 5 minutes. I'm going to make it. If you do the exact same thing to me in the Hudson Valley where I live, I'm dead.
14: Right.
6: Right? The level of violence is the same in those first two instances, but in one case, I'm a homicide, and in one case, I'm not. And that has to do with my access to healthcare and a skilled doctor and such. And one of the things that has happened in America in the last 40 years is the level and quality of medical attention that's being given to gunshot victims has gotten so much better that we have become blind to the extent of our violence. If we held the level of healthcare constant from 1960 on, we'd have 75,000 homicides a year in this country. We have like 20,000 now, whatever it is, 50.
1: It's still an enormous amount.
6: Still an enormous amount. But like, what you need to talk about is how many times do people shoot each other? That's what you should be talking about. Don't talk about homicide.
1: Let's start with the beginning. Yeah. The Second Amendment is one single sentence, a well-regulated militia, comma, being necessary to the security of a free state, comma, the right of the people to keep and bear arms, comma, shall not be infringed.
6: Period.
1: Period. Why is it written like that? What was its original meaning? And why are we so fatalistically attached to it?
6: Yeah. That sentence is written in a time closer to Shakespeare's time than our own. We don't write sentences like that anymore.
1: At what point historically does the intent change?
6: The key guy here is this guy named Carl Bogus. This fantastic legal historian.
1: A Gladwellian name, if I've ever heard one. Carl Bogus, a real person?
6: If my name was Carl Bogus, I would be so happy. The brilliantly named Carl Bogus. And he does what apparently no one has ever before him, no serious historian had ever done. When the Constitution is drafted, it has to be ratified by the states. And the key state is Virginia, right? Virginia is one of the largest states in the Union. All L's old guys are from Virginia. Like, Virginia needs to sign on. They had someone transcribe the entire debate they have in Richmond about whether they're going to ratify the Constitution. And what do you discover when you read these debates? That they are obsessed with the Second Amendment. And they're obsessed with that militia clause. Why? Because militias are the means by which they keep their slaves in check. Most of these people live in communities where the slaves outnumber white people 10 to 1, in some cases 20 to 1. You can't police this. So they have, from time to time, there are these slave uprisings, and they're terrifying to the planters. So they institute this system of militias, which go around the South and patrol the South. And everyone volunteers for the militia. So the Constitution comes along, and these northern states are threatening to take away, to nationalize the militia. And they're like, no, this is terrifying. How are we going to stay safe otherwise? So they're desperate for the Second Amendment to reflect the fact that they continue to have a right to have armed militias to keep their slaves in check. That's what it is.
1: It's not a kind of uniquely American culture that has to do with the frontier and the wilderness.
6: No. And it's not the Revolutionary War. The militias fought so badly in the Revolutionary War that Washington all but gave up on them. The idea that this is sort of an integral part of America's fight for freedom is nonsense.
1: So let's talk a little bit about the scale here. I think many Americans would agree we have a mass shooting problem, although we clearly don't all agree on the cause or the solution. Between 1966 and 2023, there have been 184 mass shootings in this country, 184, a total of 1,342 deaths. But you point out in that same period, the number of gun-related deaths in general is 2 million.
6: Yeah.
1: That's with all the improved medical care that you've talked about. What's driving the number?
6: I have a whole chapter in the book about the difference between instrumental and expressive violence, which is an incredibly important distinction. There are two categories in which a homicide falls. One is instrumental violence. That is to say, I shoot you and kill you in the cause of some other goal. You're wearing a Rolex. I want your Rolex. You struggle. Okay, I shoot you. I take your Rolex, right? I'm robbing a bank. I kill them. I'm defending my turf in the drug trade against some rival gang. That's instrumental violence. Expressive violence, on the other hand, is the violence that comes out of raw emotion. It comes out of a sense of injury, of personal antagonism.
1: Or mental illness.
6: Mental illness, or it's not planned in the same way. It's impulsive. And if I thought twice about it, I wouldn't do it, right? And where the...
1: Or had the capacity to think twice.
6: And where the injury of the other is the point. The assumption always is when we discuss gun violence, that much of it is instrumental. And almost none of it's instrumental. I mean, I put in a book that, like, if you watch Law and Order, it's all instrumental murders. I was murdering someone because I want their apartment. I want their whatever. No, that never, ever happens. No one gets murdered over an apartment. Violence, overwhelmingly, going back hundreds of years, thousands of years, people murder each other for expressive reasons. We get into an argument and I pull a knife and stab you. That's the story of murder in the medieval, you know, or hit you over the head with a something or other. In America, it so happens that the availability of guns has meant that arguments are more likely to be lethal. And we have a whole series of conditions in which arguments are allowed to flourish and persist.
1: How did this issue get so politically polarized? Supporting gun control was more bipartisan in this country in the long ago, late 60s. There was real support for it. And it seems people reflexively support the gun policy now of their side, Republican, yeah. Democrat, left, right. Why did that happen?
6: I have real issues with some of the strategic choices made by the gun control community. I have a chapter talking about assault rifle bans, which I think are just a stupid waste of time.
1: I mean, when we got rid of AR-15s, it's like temporarily.
6: And the only reason people are in favor of those bans is they never read the fine print of the bans, which don't ban anything. It's an absurd piece. It's an absurd sideshow.
1: Before you piss people off accidentally, make sure you're pissing them off on purpose. Yeah, exactly. So explain what you mean.
6: Assault rifle bans don't ban assault rifles.
1: Well, weren't AR-15s banned for...
6: What you have in an assault rifle is a category of relatively light weapon, and it's easily accessorized. When we ban assault rifles, what we do is we ban a series of cosmetic add-ons that we don't like.
1: Such as?
6: There's a certain kind of handle mm-hmm. that people in Congress are upset about. Or there's like a... There's a little thing that would hold a hand grenade. You can't have that. Not to mention, of course, you can't get hand grenades. And I mean, it's just all the stuff that makes it look dangerous and military. We say you can't have that. You can have the assault rifle, but you can't have any of the gizmos that make it look scary. That's what an assault rifle ban is. It's a complete waste of time.
1: Mm-hmm.
6: And by the way, in mass shootings, assault rifles are often used in mass shootings, but the most lethal weapon in mass shootings is a handgun.
1: Really?
6: Yeah, absolutely. We have very, very good data on this. Mm-hmm. So like, even if you're concerned about mass shootings, which I think are another kind of side road we get derailed on, it doesn't make any sense. It's like, the problem is guns. If I wanted to murder you, David, I couldn't bring an assault rifle into this office building. They would see it. It's large. I would bring a handgun and conceal it on my person. Mm-hmm. And I would pull it out right now and shoot you. In this instance, a handgun is infinitely more lethal than an assault rifle, right? By virtue of its portability. Why we have this kind of notion that just because a weapon is large and scary looking, it is more dangerous to us than one that's small and concealable is crazy.
1: I'm speaking with Malcolm Gladwell, and his newest book is The American Way of Killing. We'll continue our conversation in just a moment. This is the New Yorker Radio Hour.

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This is the New Yorker Radio Hour. I'm David Remnick. Hip-hop aficionados love to debate the state of the genre and which current stars are really more pop than rap. But there's no question, none at all, that Grandmaster Flash is a true pioneer. He's been an innovator in the art of DJing since he was practically a child. And now, as a senior citizen, Grandmaster Flash remains as devoted to his turntable heroics as ever. He tours the globe. He spreads the gospel of hip-hop everywhere, and he tells stories about the origins of a music genre that has come to dominate the airwaves and has forever influenced American culture. In a new memoir, Birth of a Culture, Grandmaster Flash takes us behind the scenes of hip-hop's earliest days, from the Bronx to the downtown discos and parties in dank basements. Origins of a music genre that has come to dominate the airwaves and has forever influenced American culture.